0: Okay, it's 8:18 in the evening here at WMNF Tampa, Lakeland, Sarasota, St. Petersburg, and all over the world at WMNF.org. Hey everybody, it's time for the Dream Clinic, and I'm Dennis. Brother Tim is here.
1: Yep, this guitar business is all about me. I sure like that stuff.
0: Well, tonight we're doing a focus all night here on Freakin' Dreamin' Groovin' Tuesday nights here at WMNF on Southern Rock. And so tonight we started out with an alternate take of Searching by Lynyrd Skynyrd. And that was from one of those sets that I love, the anniversary sets where they have the extra songs and the outtakes and so forth. So that was a good one. And then they went back and dug out one of their first recordings, and the song was Preacher's Daughter, which was...
1: I hadn't heard that one in a while.
0: Yeah, it was a pretty good rocker. I really liked that. That was from Lynyrd Skynyrd's first and last, they called it. Turned out it wasn't their last, because there are so many sets out there of Lynyrd Skynyrd studio stuff.
1: They've had several releases now with the newer version of the band, and some of it's pretty darn good.
0: Yeah, well, I like the collectibles. I think there's three versions of the collectibles, and then there's the Quinvy demos, all kinds of good stuff. Anyway, and then we heard Point Blank doing "I'm a Free Free Man," and that guy's singing. I think he was trying out for Molly Hatchet, you know.
1: Yep, low and high.
0: Yep. So yeah, that came out in 1976. That was their first of. They had a number of albums. Anyway, I hope you enjoyed that. Tonight, you can give us a call. We'd love to hear from you. It's 813-239-9663. Also, as always, we love to get emails where you are out of state or out of wherever, and maybe out of the country even, and let us know where you're listening from on the internet. You can email dj@wmnf.org. So we're going to move on. In the next couple of sets, we're going to be hearing... This next one's a real good favorite of mine from the Lost Demos, 1971, Marshall Tucker doing a different version of a song called Southern Woman. And then we've got more local guy, Dan Toler, doing something from Year of Tears, 2002. We'll hear that. Atlanta Rhythm Section had a bunch of great albums. We'll hear that. Doc Holliday, they had some good albums. We'll hear them. Molly Hatchet as well, and then a band from Louisiana called Thunderhead. That'll be everything we hear in this first hour. So, Tim, let's get right back into the music with a demo of Marshall Tucker's Southern Woman.

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3: Okay, you're listening to the Dream Clinic on WMNF Tampa, and we just heard a set of a really cool demo from Marshall Tucker, Southern Woman, and that was a lot more jazzy with that really cool flute solo in there.
4: Yeah, they really have done well through the years. If you have seen them, you know.
3: Yeah.
4: We saw them in the 90s with the Outlaws. That was a pretty darn good concert.
3: And I was just looking up some of the concerts that I saw that we were playing tonight, because I saw a lot of these bands. I did see Marshall Tucker at Hare Arena in Dayton. I believe it was 75 or 76. And also I saw Charlie Daniels at Hare Arena in November of 1975. I'll keep looking for those exact dates. So many of those concerts in the past. Yeah,
4: the memory is a little fuzzy this far along.
3: For some reason or the other, but...
4: I don't know why.
3: Yeah. So anyway, it's 8:40 in the evening. We've got time for another long set that we're going to play. You're going to hear a Lana Rhythm section from 1975. Pay attention to the really tasty, tasty slide solo right in the middle of this short song. We've got a band called Doc Holliday, talking about some country life, and then more country life with Molly Hatchet, and then a band from Louisiana. Actually, is that one on there? I don't know. We'll see what happens.
4: Yep, one of them's on there.
3: Anyway, keep listening, and give us a call, 813-239-9663.

0: Okay, well, doing some Southern rock music tonight, and it's 9:03 in the evening here at WMNF Tampa. It's the Dream Clinic, and we heard, boy, talk about a sad, bluesy, but cool tune. Short Cross was a band from the Virginia area, and we heard Suicide Blues. That was on an album that was called Arising, came out in 1972. They had a longer history than that, but I think that's the only thing out that came out commercial. They have an issue of it with some bonus tracks on there, but I always thought that was a really cool sounding, bluesy sounding tune there. Before that, Gator Country with Molly Hatchet. And before that, Doc Holliday did I Ain't No Fool. I may be from the country, but I ain't no fool. And that came out in 1981. Let's see. Oh, Atlanta Rhythm Section started it out with Silent Treatment. And man, that tasty slide guitar set there in the middle of it sounded really, really cool. That was from 1975. The album was called Dog Days. Well, we've gone through an hour already, Tim.
1: Yeah, this is a lot of cool stuff. It's been a while since we've done Southern stuff, so yep. I like it.
0: Well, all night here, Ed did some cool stuff with the Watkins Glen sets, and I think Thor's going to get us in a groove with Southern rock jam band style.
1: Yep.
0: Where it continued on to. Well, let's see what we're going to hear next. The Allman Brothers, not the beginning of them, but my second favorite period of them was in the mid-90s. We're going to hear a really cool song from An Evening with the Allman Brothers second set. We've got the Henry Paul Band coming up, and we've got a lot of Outlaws as well. Charlie Daniels, Dickie Betts, Thunderhead, and stay tuned. Hope you enjoy it. Give us a call. We would love to hear from you. It's 813-239-9663. And people are emailing us, telling us where they are. Jim Edwards, he's in Costa Rica. And we got some mysterious caller, Sister Sharon. She's in Connecticut. So, well, let's get into the music, Tim. The Allman Brothers.

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We're the Outlaws, and we're from Tampa, Florida. And I'd like to take this opportunity to introduce the members of the band. Monty, back in the booth, is on drums. Monty Ojo from Florida. Arique. Frank O'Keefe is playing bass for us. He's a Clearwater boy. Huey Thomason is our lead guitarist and singer. Huey Thomason. Buchanan, Virginia. Hi, Mom. Hi, Dad. And Billy Jones over here is also our lead player. He's from Florida. Little Billy Jones. Smoking Billy. My name, it doesn't matter, but it's Henry Paul, and I play rhythm. Anyhow, we're going to do a song that Frank O'Keefe wrote. It goes like this.

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It's got me. The groove has got me. Got me good. Feel it? Slipping past the cup. Somewhere near the inner ear. I don't know how it does it, but it does. What happens, it seems to happen like it has to.

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Goodbye, nervous. 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Because when I get near a groove, or when a groove gets near me, that's when it starts.

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They know.

That's a little Kansas there from Point of No Return. Before that, we heard the Dixie Dregs, another band with the violin. That was a title track off of their debut album, Free Fall, out in 1977. This is Thor getting in a groove tonight. Do appreciate you tuning in and listening. Got a bunch of Southern rock queued up for you, or Southern jam, I would call it. Those two were probably more jazzy than they were rocking, but they certainly both jammed. I'm going to start with kind of some influences of the Southern rock jam scene and then take you up into some current day bands and performances. So the next band we're going to get into also is in that original influencer category, and that's none other than Little Feat. This is Got No Shadow off of their debut from Sailing Shoes on In the Groove.

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3: Okay, tasty long set there to get our Southern Rock groove going. Started it off with Little Feet from their album Sailing Shoes. That was released back in, I believe it was 1977. They were formed in 69. I thought they were a New Orleans band, but they were actually formed in L.A. with Lowell George and the bassist Roy Estrada coming out of Zappa's Mother of Invention band. Keep that in mind for later in the show. They also were joined on that album by Billy Payne on keys and Richie Hayward on drums, who stayed with the band, you know, quite a while, maybe even still today. And then we got into some Warren Haynes. That was off of his first album. It was called Tales of Ordinary Madness. And that was Warren on lead guitar and vocals. Chuck Lavelle produced that album and played on Hammond and the piano. Johnny Neal also played keys on that. And then in a collection of other artists, that was a tune called Power and the Glory. Still plays that to this day. Last time I saw him come through, they pulled that one out. It was great to hear. And then we heard Derek Trucks off of his album Song Lines. And that was released in, I believe it was 2006. Yeah, it was 2006. And that band, of course, included Mike Madison on lead vocals that you heard there, along with Yanrico Scott on drums and Count Mobutu, both that Warren ended up playing in the Allman Brothers with, Kofi Burbridge as well on keys and flute. So that definitely evolved into what then was the combination of Warren playing with Government Mule and Derek Trucks covering Little Feet, Spanish Moon. So that was recorded on the Georgia bootleg recordings back in 1996 when Derek was just 16 years old. He sat in with them for their encores at those shows they did at the, I believe it was the Georgia Theater. And, well, there's one other venue that they included in that. But anyway, good stuff there. All kind of that Southern, what I'm kind of trying to weave for you is the story of how that Southern rock evolved into the jam scene that is today. So let's keep it going. Let's listen to another collaboration. This was Warren Haynes sitting in with the guy that we brought to the Little Manatee River Jam back when he was just 18 years old. This is Marcus King Band on In a Groove.

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This is Thor getting in the groove, carrying on the Southern rock tradition. Let's jam out to Little Blackberry Smoke.

Blackberry Smoke, Waiting for the Thunder off of their album Like an Arrow. Before that, we heard Tisha Mingo, originally out of Tallahassee, moved to Athens and did their Southern Rock jam band thing. That was off of their debut album, a tune called Lazy Susan. And that album was produced by none other than Jack Keane, who also produced a lot of Panic albums. And then we heard, before that, Marcus King, along with Warren Haynes. And that was off of his sophomore album, the Marcus King Band, it was entitled. And not only did Warren play on that album, but he also produced that album. That was produced back when he was just 20 years old. We had him, and that was, I think, 2016 that was released. And then we had him a few years earlier, 2013, at the Little Manatee River Jam, thanks to Wayne and Sharon for finding him for us. And he's done nothing but tear the Southern Rock Jam Band Blues scene up. This is Thor getting the groove. I do appreciate you tuning in and listening. Thanks to the texter that's returning from the Black Keys show, jamming out with us tonight. I heard that was a good one. You can reach us here at 813-239-9663, dj@wmnf.org, or text 813-433-0885. All right, we're going to switch to our live music segment of the show tonight, and we're going to kick it off with none other than the Allman Brothers, the new version. In fact, this was their second to the last Wannee show, and we're going to listen to their version at the time. This was 2013 of the tune Revival on In the Groove.

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1: Tasty dreams there from Oteil Burbridge and Friends. That was recorded just a couple months ago, May 14th, 2026. The band was Oteil on bass, Lamar Williams there on lead vocals, Melvin Seals on the Hammond B3, Steve Kimmock on guitar, Jason Crosby on keyboards, Tom Garna also on guitar, and then John Morgan Kimmock, Steve Kimmock's son, on the drums. Oteil and Friends covering Dreams. What a sweet bass solo groove in the middle of that, too. I really enjoyed that. Before that, we heard the Allman Brothers doing their tune, Revival, and that was from 4/19/2013, the second to the last Wani Music Fest. Greg Allman on vocals, Warren Haynes and Derek Trucks on guitar, Oteil as well on bass, Butch Trucks on drums, and then Jamo and Mark Quinones on drums and percussion. So that's how Oteil got to learn how to play that dream so sweetly, was jamming it out with the Allman Brothers for all those years. This is Thor getting in the groove. Appreciate you tuning in and listening. Closing out Tie Dye Tuesday, the Southern Rock version. Next band we got queued up for you also has Oteil in it. He's in an all-star band that's jamming Marshall Tucker songs. They call themselves the Toy Factory Project. Let's take the highway with them on In the Groove.

Toy Factory Project there. Oh, man, what a super group that is. The only original Marshall Tucker Band member is Paul T. Riddle on drums. He was one of the co-founders of the band, along with Toy Caldwell, which is how they get their name, the Toy Factory Project. Also on that, in that group, is Marcus King on guitar. We heard him earlier in the show. And Charlie Starr, also on guitar. He's the front man for Blackberry Smoke. And then, as I mentioned, O'Teal Bass, that should be what we call him, O'Teal Burbridge on bass, and then Josh Schilling on piano and organ. Billy Contreras also pitched in on fiddle on that particular tune, Take the Highway. They've been touring around there. I guess Paul Riddle is based out of Wilmington, so they've been getting together as their schedules allow, and I just cannot wait to take that band in live. So keep an eye on the Toy Factory Project. All right. Hope you've enjoyed the show. Thanks to Bob in Georgia. He was jamming out to Dreams. Thanks for Mark in Odessa. He's got some good ideas. And Sue and all the others that are out there listening, as you all do every week. We do appreciate you tuning in. Hope you've enjoyed the Southern Rock special here on Freakin' Dreamin' Groovin' Tie-Dye Tuesday. We would be remiss without playing the fathers of modern Southern Rock jam here on In the Groove, and that is none other than Widespread Panic. So they were out at the Orpheum Theater in L.A. this past week, and they did a couple of cover tunes, and this will tie it all together with the way we started with Little Feat. And so it's Panic covering a little Cream into some Zappa. So kick back, relax, freshen up your glass, and enjoy that on In the Groove.

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1: 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That was 7/25/26 at the Orpheum Theater, LA, California. Nick Johnson on guitar there, doing a killer version of Cream Spoonful into Zappa's Muffin Man. This is Thor getting in the groove, closing out Tie-Dye Tuesday. Stick around for First Call in the House next. 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We'll catch you next week.

Hey, what's up, Tampa Bay? My name is Tim. This is First Call. And, I'm glad you guys are all here. That was Nasty Savage, Eric Gran, and Chad are here. I'm going to go get them, and they're going to come on Tampa Bay Metal Scene, talk about Death Fest. Here's a coat hanger abortion.

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2: And we are back. And I'm here with Chad Grady and Eric Grant. How you doing, guys?
3: Hey, bro. How are you?
4: Thanks for having us.
2: Hey, it's pleasure having you guys here. So they are doing Death Fest, which is going to be September 5th and 6th.
4: September 4th and 5th.
2: 4th, yes. And 5th. Okay.
4: Friday and Saturday.
2: Friday and Saturday, that's right.
4: So the first weekend in September.
2: Yeah.
3: At the Brass Mug.
2: At the Mug. And we've been playing some of the bands that will be playing in that. How have you guys been?
4: Good.
3: Doing good, man.
4: Doing good. Glad to be here.
2: Oh, sure. Glad you're here. Really?
4: Yeah. It's been an adventure, you know?
2: Yeah. So. No, yeah. It's great to have you guys here. Got lots to talk about. Let's see. What's been going on in the scene?
3: Well, recently we just had the You Matter Music Fest.
2: Mm-hmm.
3: First fest of its kind going on in Pasco County. It was a good turnout.
2: What was that exactly?
3: What was that exactly? It was bands. There was a car show, a bounce house, food trucks, and all the proceeds went to Wounded Warrior, I believe.
2: Okay.
3: So it was awesome. It was
2: nice.
3: It's a good time for sure. And in the future, I expect it'll grow into something bigger and bigger.
2: Who played?
3: There was Endurus, Consume the Wolf, The Horribles, Vivid Omen, and Swamp Tooth.
2: Okay.
3: And they had some acoustic stuff outside.
2: Oh, that's cool.
3: Yeah.
2: Can't beat that. So, who's all playing for Death Fest?
4: Oh, man. For Death Fest, we have 8 bands per night. Over 2 nights, so 16 bands in total at the Mug on the 4th and 5th of September. We've got, yes, thank you. So, Friday night, Viogression is the headliner.
2: Nice.
4: Sacrilis, Homicide from South Carolina, Unholy Disciple, Foreverless, both Florida bands, Uroguro Phantasmagore, another Florida band. Leprosy from Pennsylvania will be there. And then Saturday night we have Nasty Savage headlining, you know, the big finish of the show.
3: Yeah. We're going to smash some TVs.
4: Yes. Must Not Kill. There's a band joining us from Puerto Rico called Gangrenesia. And we've got a band coming in from Cleveland, Ohio, Gouty Corpse, and there's some locals, Ramtha, Grave Filth, and a band from South Florida, Supremia, which is just brutal, brutal death metal.
2: Nice.
4: Love those guys. And then Coat Hanger Abortion as well, joining us from Tennessee. They've been playing the shows for quite some time, so it'll be good to have them back.
2: Very good. Puerto Rico, that's... It's the second time you've brought
4: up. There was another band from Puerto Rico last year.
2: Yeah.
4: So that's great that we get to continue that, you know.
2: That's awesome.
3: We're trying to incorporate all of the Caribbean these days.
4: Absolutely. Yeah, I'd love to have
2: that'd be great.
4: Caribbean bands.
3: Any of you Caribbean bands out there, feel free to post in our Tampa Bay Metal Scene group, too.
2: By all means. I would love to see more Caribbean acts in this area. And, I mean, we're located... perfect place.
4: Yes, you know, absolutely. Yeah, it's a great place for them to get into the U.S. scene, you know.
2: Yeah, definitely. Can't talk about prices, but can they go and get tickets now?
4: They can. That's ticketbud.com, and then just look up Tampa Death Fest, and you'll find the current tickets.
2: Ticketbud.com.
4: Yes.
2: And look up Death Fest.
4: Right.
2: And, it's going to be good. All right, let's get back to some of the music that here is Foreverless.

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3: Hey, and we're back. All right, you heard a Resurrection by Unholy Disciple. That passed. So tell me, how's been putting this together? How's been putting the show together?
4: It's been methodical this year. There's been a lot of steps upon steps upon steps, which has been great, you know, to keep it all well organized.
3: Is a lot smoother this year than last?
4: Yes, I'd say so.
5: He's getting good.
4: We also, I guess last year kind of realized that, you know, maybe three international bands might be a little too much for us.
3: Right.
5: We did it.
4: We pulled it off. But this year we have one. So
3: okay. There you go.
4: Yeah.
3: When did you guys start planning this?
6: Immediately after last year, yes, right?
4: Yeah. It was actually booked, I think, the month before last year's show. So we've had over a year of planning on this one. Yeah.
6: Deathfest will continue.
5: Yes.
3: Deathfest will
4: continue. I imagine we'll be doing the same thing coming up soon, you know?
3: Right. Excellent.
4: Yeah.
3: What was you were talking about that you guys are getting gear that the bands can use?
4: Oh, yes.
3: Explain that.
4: Yeah, the backline for the show essentially is gear for the traveling bands. You know, for the bands coming from out of state or even out of the country, like Puerto Rico, where they're just showing up with basically either nothing or maybe their guitars and that's it.
3: Right.
4: And, so
6: it's like emergency gear.
4: Yeah, essentially. You know, and I mean, any of the bands are welcome to use it, but primarily it's for those bands that have come in and, you know, have flown here and
3: flown here. Yeah,
4: they're not going to have drum kits and things like that.
3: Right. You know? Exactly.
4: So, yeah, that's a great feeling to have that all lined up, you know, behind the scenes, because that's a big part of the operation.
3: Gear.
4: Yes.
3: So you're gonna be. Do you own it now, the gear, or is it
4: being some hard? Of it? We do have a drum kit that's ours, a Tampa Bay Metal Scene drum kit.
6: In the past, we've put up our own guitars.
4: Yes.
6: Like James, he's put up his guitar before. Mm-hmm. I've put up my bass before.
4: Yeah.
3: Right.
4: Yeah.
6: Stuff like that.
4: Yeah, James is doing that this year as well. So, yeah.
3: That's cool.
4: Yeah. Yeah.
3: Right on.
4: So it's a big community effort to make that all happen. You know.
3: Indeed. And September 4th and 5th at the Brass Mug.
4: Yes.
3: And on that day also, before that is Tampa Bay Comic Con.
4: Right. Yeah. Yeah. Comic Con is that same weekend, right?
3: Same weekend.
4: Yeah.
3: So,
4: you know, I've had people comment like, wow, that's crazy. You guys are holding that on the same weekend as Comic Con. It's like, well, this is a big metro area. We're going to have something out there.
3: Yeah.
4: It's just going to happen.
6: Ours is after sunset.
4: Yeah.
6: So
3: yeah, exactly. It's, you know,
4: it's not Cannibal Corpse, so we're okay. We're not moving it.
3: Yeah, you know. Usually Tampa Bay Comic Con is in August this year, but the first week of August. But this year it's September for some reason. So that's what's different about it. Ken Anthony's on his way, so that's...
4: Oh, okay. All right.
3: That's good.
4: Good.
3: He is en route. Christian will be in for night bus to London, which We have a new DJ that's doing a show after this. So.
4: Oh, yeah?
3: Yeah. He plays pretty good music, too.
4: Nice.
3: Pretty good tonight. And later on today, I'll be doing Step Outside. Like, strange, eclectic music.
4: Oh, yeah?
3: Yeah. I usually do, like, avant-garde jazz, like, the first hour. And then, like, weird experimental stuff in the second.
4: Cool.
3: You know?
4: Yeah.
3: So.
6: I love weird stuff.
3: Yeah, it's... You'll like Step Outside.
6: Nice.
3: You will like Step Outside. And so, Peter, the host of the show, he's been unloading CDs here at the station, like, for free. Yeah. So, been getting all these CDs from
4: him. Nice.
3: So, yeah, two batches worth. All right, we're going to get back to music. Leprosy, so where's Leprosy from again?
4: Leprosy is from Pittsburgh, Pennsylvania.
3: Right. How long have they been around?
4: Something like 30 years. They've been around for a long time.
3: Yeah, I mean, they're... Didn't they play here a lot? Or didn't they come down here?
4: Yeah.
3: Years
4: ago. Yes, it's been a long time.
3: They were hanging out here?
4: Yeah.
3: You know, which...
6: Us East Coasters got to stick together, you know?
3: Yeah. Right. Yeah. It helps. Let's see. All right. Let's get to it. Here's Leprosy.

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3: And we are back. All right. So we were talking about your other show that you got coming up.
4: Yeah. There's another show that we have scheduled for January, Saturday the 23rd, Brass Mug. Carnal Carnival is returning.
3: Yes.
4: Yes. So very excited for that one. Last year's was amazing and so much fun.
3: And who's all coming back?
4: MRSA is going to be on board. We've got a band called Pigpen, a punk band.
3: Yeah.
4: Know them. Let's see. Who else? There was one other band. There's been several we talked to,
3: is
4: but not
3: E-Rock
4: everybody.
3: And E-Rock. And,
4: yes. Yeah.
3: Yeah.
4: That's right. He was part of WMNF.
3: Psycho. He did he had a Psycho show Realms.
4: Here. Yeah. Psycho Realms. That's right. Well, yeah. His band's going to be part of the show. We've got, of course, the freak show aspect of it, you know, Sword Swallower and Fire Breather.
5: Extraordinaire.
4: Bill Berry. Yes.
5: Bill Berry.
4: He's going to be back. April Jennifer Choi, who is just incredible. She's going to be a part of the, you know, the freak show side of the show. Still working on a few other bands and a few other details, but it's coming together.
5: Nice. That's a show where we have to keep a fire extinguisher clean.

0: doing her whips and knife shows. And I met her years and years ago. She played for her uncle's band called Urn.
1: Mm-hmm.
0: Urn was a local band here. And unfortunately, Dominic passed away during COVID. But that was the connection with April. She actually, Dominic was her uncle. And she was in the band just for one show. And, you know, after that, just following her on social media has been incredible. You know,
1: that's awesome.
0: Yeah.
1: That is awesome. So once again, Death Fest is going to be September 4th and 5th at the Brass Mug. That's right. And you can get your tickets at TicketBud?
0: TicketBud.com. That's right. TicketBud. Yeah.
1: So you can get them in advance. Also, everybody, First Call has made it, has been nominated for Best Radio Show in Tampa.
0: Yes.
1: So go to Creative Loafing.
2: Best of the Bay.
1: Best of the Bay. You can vote once a day, so vote often.
2: Every day.
1: Every day. There's also bands like Ramtha that's on for best band. WMNF also is on the ballot for best radio station. And yeah, so.
0: Yes.
2: You guys are going to win.
1: And that's all in the entertainment section. But definitely vote for First Call. I would like to win it.
2: We're going to be pushing that one pretty hard.
1: I appreciate it. I appreciate it. Yes, we want to win. So, I was kind of surprised that we were even nominated.
2: I could tell by your reaction.
1: I was like, what?
2: I was the one to tell you, right?
1: Yeah, you're the one.
0: You guys deserve it. Look at how long you've been at this.
2: You definitely deserve it.
0: Supporting the community, you know?
1: Yeah, we try. So, I mean, yeah, so... We feel pretty honored. Thanks, guys, for voting for us to get us nominated.
2: Oh, man. Thanks for supporting us.
1: Oh, absolutely.
2: It's the least we could do.
1: It's what we try to do here. All right. Up next, I'm going to be playing some songs from L7 and Sick of It All. Sadly, we lost Jennifer Finch of L7. She died of an aggressive form of brain cancer. And Lou Caller also died, the lead singer and frontman of Sick of It All. He too died from cancer, which sucks. And that happened this week. And Jennifer died last week. So let us get to it. Here is the classic Andres.

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2: And we are back. We're talking about theory sabers, lightsabers that Star Wars Theory makes now. Because we're nerds. And stuff. So, Vakken Fest?
3: Yes, the battles for Vakken.
4: The metal battle.
3: Yes, the metal battle. At the Brass Mug. We don't really have a whole lot of information on it, but at least we begin to just talk about it.
4: We're in the very early phases of that, but it'll probably be March, February, somewhere around there.
2: All right.
3: Yeah, so that's something we're working with Jerry of PAX Promotions on.
2: Let's hope he does it and you guys help him.
3: Oh, yeah. Absolutely.
2: That'd be great. And you guys will be back here.
4: Oh, yeah.
3: Oh, for sure. Yes.
2: So.
3: Yep.
2: For... explain that.
4: I don't think I've ever done any press with Jerry, so
3: okay.
4: It's about time.
3: Yeah.
4: I don't remember if I have or not.
3: Okay.
2: Jerry gave me the horrible news that, like, if you're a band and you want to, like, come to America to tour,
3: yes,
2: you have to do a work visa.
3: Yeah.
2: You have to apply for a work visa, and it's like $4,000 a person.
4: It's tough right now.
3: Yeah.
2: So
3: it is.
2: It's absolutely ridiculous.
3: Yeah.
2: So all those cool small bands that were going to come over here.
3: They're not coming.
2: Yeah.
3: We've had that even just this year with planning. You know, we thought we had a band from Suriname and just wasn't going to happen because of money, you know.
2: Yeah. It's ridiculous.
3: Yeah.
2: It doesn't benefit anybody, really.
3: Yeah.
2: So. Yeah, wasted opportunities.
3: Sure.
2: For real.
3: Oh, yeah. Yeah.
2: All right. We're going to get back to it. Here is August Burns Red.

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2: All right, and we are back. You just heard Ex-Humanity by Coltrane, by Coltrane. So it is 50 after 1 in the morning. You're tuned to WMNF. This is First Call. I am here with Eric and Chad from Tempe Metal Scene.
3: Yes, thank you for having us.
2: Hey, we love having you here. That fest is going to be 5 weeks now?
3: Yep, that's right.
2: Five weeks
3: away.
2: So that's exciting.
3: Yeah.
2: Always a good time that will be had. And when would be the carnival?
3: That's January 23rd. Carnival.
2: Carnival.
3: Yeah.
2: And it's a good time, folks.
3: Oh, yeah. Yeah.
2: It's a real good time. I got to go earlier this year. So, anything else that's like,
3: oh man, as far as show related,
2: or scene related?
3: Yeah. You know, those are the shows that we have at this point that we have booked, but there's
4: we might have more too. They might just pop up.
3: Yeah. Yeah. Well, there's always so much going on, you know?
2: Yeah. There is.
4: We've been doing a little more outreach stuff lately, like how we sponsored the You Matter show.
2: Right.
4: If they have a good cause behind it and there's people we like and respect behind it, we'll go ahead and help them out.
2: That's cool.
3: Yeah.
2: That's always good.
3: Oh, yeah. Yeah, working together, collaborating, always a good thing.
2: Definitely. I wonder where Ken Anthony is.
4: Ken, where are you?
2: Ken.
4: There's a disturbance in the force, Ken.
2: We need Batman. All right. Up next is the first two songs are by request by Rob C. From last week. Here is Vipers. I live in my car.

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0: All right, you just heard Nail in the Coffin by Southpaw, FLC, or FLHC, Florida Hardcore. Say how good hardcore shows lately?
1: Have I what? Have I been to a hardcore show lately?
0: Lately.
1: Last hardcore show I saw was Cold Steel a while back. Who I love. I love those guys.
0: Right.
1: But I think that was at Janus. I forget who they played with. Meat Wound was there. Meat Wound. It was a great show.
0: Yeah, I tried to see Meat Wound, but at the show at the there's a grocery store in Drew Park,
1: mm-hmm.
0: and they throw shows at this.
1: Oh, nice.
0: Yeah, it's like the Spanish. It's a Spanish grocery store, and in one area, and yeah. So, unfortunately, I missed Meat Wound.
1: People sleep on Meat Wound.
0: Meat Wound's great.
1: Yeah, they're very, very cool.
0: They're great.
1: They're kind of like a Clutch, sort of like a. Like a more like almost like prong industrial. They're more of like the instrumental end of industrial, not the electronic end of industrial.
2: Huh. Interesting.
0: Yeah. And yeah, Bad Future was they put on the show, and we had them in here, and so Ramtha played. Just a whole bunch of bands.
1: Nice.
0: It was a good show. Really was. Cool crowd.
2: Nice.
0: Which I don't know. Tampa has cool crowds, I think. Yeah. You know? And Tampa scene's going pretty good. So.
1: It's popping off lately.
0: Yeah.
1: I'm hearing more talk about it's like the old days.
0: That's good. Might as well. Nazi skinheads. the Crowbar Saturday. I went to Crowbar Last Hootenanny and a whole bunch of bands, like a bunch of WMNFers there were there. Just a lot of people, a lot of people, you know, that I knew through the scene, you know, were there. Yeah. So that was cool. It's definitely worth going. You guys got any shows that you're going to be going to anytime soon?
1: We've got Florida Death Metal Scene as a show coming up pretty soon.
0: Yeah.
1: It's their Extreme Fest. I forget what it's called.
2: Yeah, Florida Extreme Metal Fest. Yes.
0: Whoa.
2: It's next weekend.
0: Oh, wow.
2: Brass Mug.
0: Brass Mug?
2: Mm-hmm. Yeah.
0: Interesting.
1: If you like heavy stuff, it's a good show to check out.
2: Yeah. And then the following weekend, I believe it is, Promethean Horde, Sacrilis, Must Not Kill,
1: Swamp Tooth.
2: A lot of great locals.
0: Nice. Yeah.
1: We're real cool with both those guys putting on those shows.
0: Awesome. We'll definitely talk them up.
1: In November, Terra Bay has a show coming up. I believe it's the Doom and Gloom Festival 3. That's going to be a big one.
2: Yeah.
1: I'm looking at the flyer right now. There's too many bands for me to count off the top of my head. So nice. It's going to be a big fest.
0: Yeah. I mean, and Brass Mug, I mean, they put on some. I've seen some just great shows there.
2: Oh, yeah.
0: Throughout the years.
1: That's where everyone wants to play, too. It's the Brass Mug.
0: Really?
1: It's for the iconic factor. And
2: oh, yeah. Absolutely.
1: With all things considered in the area, everyone likes to play there.
0: I think I saw Fear there.
1: Oh, really?
0: Before, yeah. I think I've seen Fear twice now that I think. Once or twice. Going to go see Motley Crue, so that's going to be cool.
2: Cool.
1: I've never seen them. I would.
0: Neither. Me either.
1: I heard Alice Cooper's coming around soon.
0: Oh, I saw Alice Cooper. Well, it was Ministry Filter.
2: Yeah.
0: Or I should say Filter Ministry. Alice Cooper, and then Rob Zombie.
1: Oh yeah,
0: and Alice killed it.
1: Yeah,
0: Alice killed it, hands down.
1: He walked so Rob Zombie could run.
0: Yeah,
1: pretty much.
0: And like the guitar players that Alice has are just amazing.
2: Yeah,
0: amazing guitar players.
1: He puts on a great show too.
0: Yeah. Well, the guy is like in his 70s or 80s or close to it, yeah. And you would not know that.
1: Oh,
0: like,
1: yeah.
0: Oh, he is quite mobile,
2: yeah,
0: and quite healthy. Like,
2: sure. I mean, he's doing what he loves. That keeps you young right there.
0: Well,
2: you
0: know? Yeah, but like you could tell, like he obviously does a lot of working out. Mm-hmm. Because he's very mobile and very strong. So, yeah. All right, we're going to get back to it. Here is Meeting Me, Meet Me at the Altar.

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I wanted you to stand still, but you want to walk. I tell you what, I'm a nice guy. I'm going to let you walk. You pick the tune, and I'll pick the dance.

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1: Rock and roll. It's the second show of the whole tour.
2: Nice. And we are back. And we have with us Ken Anthony. Yes. How you doing, sir?
3: I'm with you.
2: You're with me?
3: Like the force.
2: You'll tumble forward, yeah. All right. Yeah, so Orgy's opening for... Okay, cool. So Rob Zombie. Yes.
3: I'm missing a whole conversation. That you're having with yourself and the world.
2: I know. Hey, I'm living off of very little sleep right now. So.
3: My life.
2: I know.
3: Awesome. Welcome
2: I know.
3: To it.
2: I know. Okay, so let's talk more about
3: everything.
2: About everything, exactly.
4: About everything, yes. You had a request for the... For the website for Tampa Bay Metal Scene, it looked like.
2: Yes.
4: Okay, well, we do have a TampaBayMetalScene.com. Basically, it redirects you to our merch store right now, which is awesome. Go check it out. It has everything, all the shirts from all past events and then some.
2: Nice.
4: Included in there. Shirts, but then there's also other things, you know, pillows, throw blankets, hoodies, you know.
2: Coffee mugs.
4: So
1: there's also shirts like the one I'm wearing right now.
4: Yeah, the Tampa Bay Metal Scene shirt. Yeah,
3: they can't see. But I'll take a picture of it so we'll see.
4: That's been sold at the shows is there.
2: Nice. You
4: know? And then as far as socials, Instagram, it's TBMS666. Find us on TB Metal Scene on Facebook.
1: Or just search Tampa Bay Metal Scene.
4: Yeah, or just search Tampa Bay Metal Scene. It'll all come up. So
1: we have that TikTok going for you too, Ken.
3: Did you comment on something? Like, I think I finally saw it. You know, like, oh, they got it finally up.
1: Oh, yeah.
4: Yeah.
3: Yeah.
1: Made it for you.
4: Yeah.
3: See, we foment change here at First Call.
2: That's awesome. So,
3: now what else can I talk you into? You see, you got TikTok now.
4: Yeah.
3: You already had Instagram, already had Facebook.
4: Mm-hmm.
3: You jump back to YouTube yet?
1: I think we do have one. I don't know how active it is, but
4: yeah, no.
1: We might have one. I think we have several YouTubes, actually.
3: You only asked for one. We have 12. Yeah, what else? I know y'all talked about the shows, but tell them what shows are coming up.
4: Yeah, yeah. The show's coming up September 4th and 5th at the Brass Mug, Friday, Saturday. Yeah, it's Tampa Death Fest, the 8th annual Tampa Death Fest.
1: The biggest and best.
4: Yes. Always the biggest and best. Bigger than last year, better, you know. Got to always raise the bar each time around. You know?
2: Always.
4: So, that last year was hard to beat, though. That was a good one. We have a big list of sponsors this year, including Dr. Paul Bearer. Very excited to have him as the MC.
1: The
4: master of ceremonies, announcing the bands and going up there and doing his jokes and gags and, you know, announcing the sponsors and things like that. He's going to have his hearse. There's going to be photo ops with him in the hearse. So anybody that's a metalhead that's there is going to love that, you know. Whether you know him or not. And just a big list of sponsors. Time to Kill Records from Italy and Miami is going to be there. They're going to have a merch booth and have a presence there. They've been a big help as far as promoting. PyX Promotions, of course, Jerry. Gator Cases is they've already offered a guitar case for a raffle.
3: That's cool.
4: Yeah. And then Infernal TV, Metal Messiah Radio, a lot of local media is also going to be there. And, of course, you guys, you know, WMNF.
2: Yes.
4: let's see, the Drinking with Drew show. photographer, Wicked Rose Photography. She's going to be there you know, documenting the whole thing. Rifts Across Generations.
1: They're a local podcast. If you guys out there haven't heard of them, you should check them out.
4: Yeah. Who are they? Father-son team.
2: What is it
4: called? Rifts Across Generations. Yeah. My buddy and guitarist, Miguel Galindo, did the artwork for the whole thing, Territography, so check that out.
2: Yeah.
4: It's going to be an amazing time.
1: Eric's band is Blasphemation also, for you people out there that don't know.
4: That's right.
1: Check them
4: Blasphemation.
1: Out.
4: Blasphemation. Miguel is a part of that. And, he's been doing a lot of the artwork. Not every single time, but he has done artwork for a lot of the events. And should probably mention Asher Media. Asher is huge. I mean, he's hired by, like, you know, the big festivals throughout the world. And so he's been really getting the word out internationally from the get-go, you know.
3: Mm. That's very cool.
4: Yeah, yeah. You know, this is a guy that he's hired by Vakken. He's hired by Hellfest. And so we were fortunate enough to get on his radar.
1: Things are happening.
3: Yes. Yeah.
2: Indeed they are.
3: International.
4: Yes.
3: I mean, next you have to be intergalactic.
4: Right.
1: Yes. Intergalactic. Planetary.
3: I'm talking about that. That's it.
2: Next year, there'll be a UFO hovering over Brass Mug.
4: Yes.
2: What's that, Mommy?
3: If there's a child there at like 11 o'clock at night looking up in the sky saying, "Hoo, bright lights, hey, this bar full of alcohol," it might be a problem.
2: Yeah.
1: I think we're ready to go up in the mothership.
4: Yeah.
2: Right.
3: How about we just send people up we don't want to see anymore? We don't necessarily have to go ourselves.
1: I'll be up there, bro.
2: All right. We are going to get back to it. Here is Insomnia.

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3: And we are back. You just heard Ceremony doing Dark Summer. Well, we're coming to an end of a show.
4: Seems like I've been here forever, but I haven't.
3: Thanks for coming.
5: Yeah, always a pleasure.
3: Definitely, definitely. So September 4th and 5th will be DeathFest at the Brass Mug. What time doors open? When's first band?
6: First band is 5 o'clock, and doors are at 4 both nights.
3: Very nice.
6: Yeah.
3: Some legendary, Nasty Savage. That's going to be huge.
6: Right.
5: If anyone has a TV out there that they'd like to see Ronnie smash over his head, let us know. Hit us up at Tampa Bay Metal Scene.
6: Yes.
5: We're collecting TVs. That's what he does.
6: Yeah.
4: Oh, wow.
6: It's a good thing to put out there, you know.
5: Yeah.
6: The thing we're still looking for is the TV. They've kind of left it on us. And
3: I have a dead flat screen.
6: You know, hey, you get in the show for free. Just offer a TV, you know?
3: Yeah.
4: Yeah, so I'm nothing major. Just offer a TV, yeah.
6: Yeah.
3: Yeah.
5: CRT,
6: obviously
5: flat panel.
6: Old school TV. We can't have a 56-inch flat screen or anything like that. But
5: he likes the old ones for the head smashing.
3: Like
5: I don't know why,
3: school.
5: It seems worse. CRT, like the fish tank looking with the glass.
6: The hard glass, you know.
3: That's hardcore.
6: Yeah,
4: it's something I won't be doing.
3: That's something that could be very hazardous to one's health, I'm just saying.
5: Yes. I'll put on my goggles, so I'll be all right.
3: Got the goggles on. Woo! What have you got going on, sir?
4: Me? Acting, family time, all the good stuff. And work, lots and lots of work.
3: Yeah. Podcast?
4: We need to do that. Well, but I'll get my grandkids this weekend, so not this weekend.
3: Okay. We'll have to figure out a time.
4: Yeah, they could take it over.
3: Yeah.
4: You're right now, like, y'all be quiet. No, I will hurt you.
3: I will end you. Be quiet.
4: And my daughter be upset, so I probably can't do that.
3: Oh, okay. What do you mean you lost one?
4: Well, you will never watch them again. That was kind of the point.
3: Right? You know.
4: So, let's see, 253. Tell them once again where they can find y'all and all y'all cool information.
3: Oh, yeah.
5: You can find us on any of the social medias at Tampa Bay Metal Scene. Or you can go to TampaBayMetalScene.com. Get you a shirt. Get some concert news there. And if people don't know out there, Tampa Bay Metal Scene, we promote other shows, too, that are going on in the area. So if you're ever curious about what's going on in the Bay and the underground, you can find it on our stuff.
3: Yeah. Which is very helpful. Don't forget, Best of the Bay. First Call has been nominated. Thank you, folks, for
4: 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Hold on, WMNF too, but specifically because we're on First Call.
3: Yeah,
4: before First Call.
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5: Yes,
3: definitely do that.
5: You can vote once a day.
4: There you go.
3: So
4: let's make it happen.
3: Do it.
4: As do it now.
3: As Palpatine said,
5: do it.
4: I don't think you said it like that.
5: Do it. Do it.
4: Just do it.
3: Go ahead. Get his head off. Go ahead.
4: I would say y'all can email us, but we're about to go. You can call us, but we're also about to go.
3: Yep, we're about to go. Make way for Christian, who's going to bring you another edition of London.
4: Of London?
3: London bus tour.
4: L-O-N-D-O-N?
3: Yeah, he plays really good music. Really cool. Really
4: I was
3: cool
4: just surprised by the name.
3: Really cool stuff. So
4: he's not looking at us, so he's not listening to us right now.
3: Yes. All right, we're going to play Combi Crisis, and we'll be back in about 4 minutes.
5: Yeah, Tampa.
4: Yeah. WMNF Tampa.

WMNF Tampa. This is the night bus to London. I'm Christian. I'll be your driver. All UK and Irish artists, Kate Bush, to open us up there. That's two from her Never Forever amazing album from 1980, which was in fact the first solo female artist album to hit number one in the UK charts. So the next 3 hours, you're going to be with me, and I hope you enjoy the ride. We're going to have a little adventure. You can text or call in, actually, 813-239-9663.

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1: 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And this track is a new duet from London called Mary in the Junkyard. 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I think you'll like it. 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
1: Hey, this is Christian. You're on the night bus to London. 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Before that, Travis, Writing to Reach You. Hang in there. It's a little bumpy on the night bus tonight. 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

Left Field Open Up, featuring the vocals of John Lydon. And I've got a request for this track from Selena. It's the Rolling Stones. Let's see if I can get it to play. She's a Rainbow. On WMNF Tampa.

WMNF Tampa, that's Brian Eno and John Cale with Lay My Love from The Wrong Way Up. That's two alt-rock legends getting together and basically making a pop song unexpectedly. 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Next up, The Coral.

Golden Brown, the Stranglers on WMNF. You're on the night bus to London. This is Christian. I'll be your driver. Hang in there. This is a band from Leeds, Gang of Four, the song Damaged Goods.

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0: Parasite. English teacher, that was, they were last year's Mercury Prize winners, and they're teaming up there with Graham Coxon of Blur from the Help to the War Child compilation. Proceeds go to children in conflict areas. We played a track off that album last week as well. I think I'll do that every week and do at least some sliver of a penny will go to a very good cause. And you can check that album out and stream it and help out.
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1: That was Dire Straits, Sultans of Swing, live at the Hammersmith Odeon in 1983. 10 minutes. Mark Knopfler in full display. Amazing track. And gave me a chance to get some water, some coffee, and find another song for you to hear on the night bus to London. Here's The Clash, Train in Vain.

WMNF Tampa. Now that was Train in Vain by The Clash. Pardon me, I played Ride Vapor Trail before that. Hit the wrong button. It's pretty complicated studio, but we're figuring it out on the night bus to London. Stick around. U2, Sunday, Buddy Sunday.

That's Wetsuit from the Vaccines on WMNF Tampa. This is Christian on the Bumpy Night Bus to London, and that was from their 2011 album. What did you expect from the Vaccines? I think that's RFK Jr.'s favorite band. That's what I've heard. Could be wrong, but we'll go with the Smiths, Manchester band, and their track, Girlfriend in a Coma. And, yep, I'm not sure why it's not playing. Let's see, what else can we do here? About Heaven Knows I'm Miserable Now.

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0: WMNF Tampa, this is Christian on the night bus to London. Having a little bit of trouble with the equipment, I got to be honest with you. Yeah, it's a little tricky. For some reason, the mouse is going crazy. So when I pick a song, it's not exactly playing like it's supposed to, but I'll keep after it. I'll do the best I can. Let's try New Order. See if we can get this one to play. I may have to switch to CDs, which is not something I was really prepared to do. I'm going to just try to play a promo or two until I get this figured out.
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The Night Bus to London continues with a request from Michelle. It's a message to you, Rudy. 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
1: Thanks for hanging on the night bus to London. I'm Christian. It's been a bumpy ride, but I'm glad you're still on board. That was Cranberries with Dreams, Mirror in the Bathroom, before that from the English Beat. And this

WNF Tampa, that's the Laws. There she goes. I believe they're from Liverpool. Yes. Jangle pop perfection. And I wanted to let everybody know to stay tuned after the bus pulls into the station at 6. Izzy K will be here with the morning show. He's a professional. He does a great show. So stay tuned for that. Here's a little protest song from the House Martins off their London Zero Hole 4 album, Get Up Off Our Knees on WMNF.

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2: All right, the night bus to London is getting close to the station. We're pulling back in. We heard before the break there the Kinks with Come Dancing from their State of Confusion album, and the Undertones, Teenage Kicks, before that. And this is a new track to me, actually. I haven't played this one before. It's Baby Bird with Goodnight from the Ugly Beautiful album.

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WMNF, that's the Bee Gees. Nice morning song there, Saw a New Morning. And this is Christian on the Night Bus. Before that, we heard Paul Weller from his 1992 release with Clues. We started the set off with Friday I'm in Love from The Cure. This next song is the Northern Ireland band Snow Patrol with a special guest on this track, Kylie Minogue. It's called These Alarms. It was released at the beginning of the month, and she made an appearance at their July 4th show, and I guess it went over really well. Here's Snow Patrol and Kylie Minogue. These Alarms on WMNF.

WMNF, that's Blur with song two. And this is Christian. We're pulling into the station. It was a little bit bumpy, but we made it. Izzy K's got the morning show coming up next. It's London. Bye. Ta-ta. Till next week. And WMNF Tampa.

Good morning, good morning, good morning, everybody. 98 and muggy. What can I tell you? Tampa, Florida. Lucky not to have the hurricanes, huh? As always, the good stuff. Lenore by Chick Corea in the background off the Leprechaun album every week to say hello. Yes. Carly Simon coming up, some David Bowie, D'Angelo, Casey Musgraves, as always, some Cream and Blind Faith, some soul music by George Benson, Jill Scott, and The Whispers, Sacred Souls. I've got some Curtis Mayfield, Electric Light Orchestra, or as we cool people like to say, ELO, Strawberry Alarm Clock, all coming up in the first hour, hour and a half of the Morning Show Wednesday with Izzy K. As always, each Wednesday morning, 6 to 9 a.m. on your dial at 88.5 or the app. So let's just give a couple numbers out real quick. 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That's right. Little Chick Corea.

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Oh, one of my favorites, Kacey Musgraves. I love her stuff. Love her stuff. How about some sort of old school soul with some D'Angelo on WMNF when we get by? Izzy K on the morning show Wednesday. Every week, listening to the good stuff. 6 to 9 a.m. Check it out, huh? Don't hear from this guy anymore. I don't know why. Beautiful voice back in the day. Give me a buzz, say hello, give me a text, give me an email. Let's catch up a little bit. Good morning, everybody.

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1: Oh, how about a little bit of the great super band, Blind Faith, Clapton, Stevie Winwood, Ginger Baker, Rick Gretsch, check it out. Oh, this is an oldie, baby. One-hit wonder band.

0: morning, everybody. We have some news coming up right now with Sean.
1: All right, thanks so much, Izzy. Good morning. I'm Sean Canaan with the WMNF News headlines. It's 6:30. Florida executed two people yesterday. In the rare double execution, the state put Dominic Anthony Ochicone to death about 5 hours after James R.N. Duckett was pronounced dead. A flurry of emergency applications and petitions were turned down the past few days at the federal level, including the U.S. Supreme Court yesterday. 80-year-old Ochicone became the oldest inmate executed by the state since the death penalty was reinstated in 1976. Floridians for Alternatives to the Death Penalty described the twin executions as an unprecedented escalation of the state's use of the death penalty. Grace Hanna, executive director of Floridians for Alternatives to the Death Penalty, said Florida continues to expand the use of capital punishment despite mounting evidence that it is not what Floridians want. Spending time along our beaches becomes even more enjoyable now that shorebird nesting season has begun. WGCU's Southwest Florida In Focus host Jennifer Crawford speaks with Megan Hatton, Audubon Florida's Southwest Florida Shorebird Program Manager, about which birds we might see migrating this month.
2: We are about to wrap up their breeding season. So for shorebirds, they breed from about March to the end of August. So we're having a lot of chicks there about to fledge, which means they can fly finally. So they're learning how to forage and all things on their own. And we're moving into migration. So we're already starting to see a few early comers showing up on our beaches from our northern states. And then we also have some birds that nest here, like our least terns, that are going to start moving out of the area and down into like the Caribbean and South America. So a lot of movement coming in and out of Florida right now.
3: What kinds of shorebirds would we expect to see if we head out to our waterways right now?
2: Right now, you're going to see a lot of our nesting species. So we'll have black skimmers, we'll have our least terns, Wilson plovers, snowy plovers. And American oyster catchers are our main five nesting species for our area. I have been starting to see a lot of willets coming back into our area, short-billed dowitchers. These are all migratory shorebirds that are finishing up nesting up north, and they're starting to make their way down here. So it's an exciting time to be out there because you'll start to see some of our more interesting shorebirds returning to the area.
3: They're so beautiful, aren't they?
2: Yeah.
3: Now, we have heard this really remarkable news that it's been more than 30 years, but now black skimmers on Sanibel are having baby chicks.
2: Yeah.
3: What has caused this to occur now after so long?
2: So, obviously, after Ian, the causeway was severely damaged, and there was a lot of rebuilding happen on there. Part of the rebuild was laying down new gravel for all the parking areas. Gravel looks a lot like our sand. So we already had least terns in the area nesting. The black skimmers are a new addition to this year. I know SCCF, which is the Sanibel Conservation Group, monitors that area. And so they were really excited when the black skimmers came. And now they're very excited that we're having chicks starting to hatch on there. And like you said, it's been 30 years. And just that one little change of environment, adding in that new gravel open area, really invited them in.
3: What are the biggest disturbances to the habitats of our shorebirds?
2: Humans is one of our big ones. When they're out on the beaches, our birds are, when they're in breeding, they're trying to protect their nests. They have to stay, their eggs are right on the sand. And if you're out in the summer, out on the beach, you know how hot the sand is. So they have to be able to stay on their eggs to keep them safe. If there's people walking too close or even a dog walking too close, those birds get scared off and they're not sitting on their eggs then, leaving those eggs vulnerable to the heat and also to predators. So there's a lot of threats. And you're also thinking about sea level rise is also causing habitat to change. So areas that used to be safe now may be flooding because that water is coming up higher than it has before, making that site no longer a viable site for them.
1: That's Megan Hatton of Audubon, Florida, with WGCU's Jennifer Crawford. Traffic is slowing down, approaching downtown Tampa on I-4 West. It'll be breezy with scattered showers and thunderstorms today, highs in the mid-80s, partly cloudy with late-night showers or thunderstorms tonight, overnight lows in the mid-70s, tomorrow breezy with scattered thunderstorms, highs in the mid-80s. I'm Sean Canaan with the WMNF News headlines. 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

man. Two calls, one email in 2 minutes and 30 seconds. Let's do one more. Yes, sirree. Get out of bed. Izzy K here on the Wednesday morning show with some Jefferson Airplane. Little Gracie Slick. That's right. Remember this stuff?

your doctors and lawyers and your businessmen of the future? Nah, that was then, baby. We're all retiring right now. How about a little bit of the Whispers on WMNF 88.5, a little bit of soul on the best little station around Tampa Bay? Because you know what? The beat goes on, brothers and sisters.

Jill Scott, huh? Jill Scott Golden, yes. How about two songs from the great Leon Russell? The first one done by George Benson, which you will recognize from 1974. Total hit. And then Leon himself. Good morning, everybody. Izzy K on the Wednesday morning show. 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Well written, Leon. Check it out.

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1: How about a little bit of Van the Man? Oh, yes, some Domino, baby, on WMNF with Izzy K on the Wednesday morning show.

little Queen never hurt anybody. And a little Curtis Mayfield even hurt less. Yes, here we go. Yeah, because you know what? 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

awesome ELO. Some Electric Light Orchestra on WMNF with Izzy K on the Wednesday morning show. And it's the last train to London, brothers and sisters. Great stuff, huh?

0: Later today on This American Life, 29 days after a local hospital closed its birthing unit, Katie went delayed. So that's not great, right? And then something else happened.
1: I said, Sasha, then get a chainsaw and cut the wall down because I didn't want the baby to die.
0: One doctor doing incredible things, so many of them, things she has never done before. That's later today.
2: Sean, we got some news coming up.
3: Yeah, we do.
2: Okie doke, thanks.
3: All right, thanks, Izzy. Good morning. I'm Sean Canaan with the WMNF News headlines at 7:30. More people are now eligible for Polk County's health care plan. Income eligibility has gone up from 200% to 300% of the federal poverty level, potentially opening the door to care for nearly 19,000 more people. Joy Johnson is the Health and Human Services Administrator for the Polk Board of County Commissioners.
4: Oftentimes what we see are people will either forego health insurance or health care altogether, and by the time their health conditions are so severe or so acute that they do have to seek care, it's often emergent care, and often that's extremely more costly. So there's a benefit here of trying to address people who have a need but are not giving up some of their basic living expenses that they need to get by.
3: The plan covers services like primary care and preventative care.
4: So it looks like it's insurance, but it's not. What it does is it offers reimbursement to providers to serve our target population. Those people who are medically vulnerable, low income, uninsured, who oftentimes fall through the gaps.
3: Johnson says the program currently serves about 5,900 people. A recent report from the Florida Chamber of Commerce shows Hillsborough County is among the top 10 Florida counties making the most significant progress in reducing childhood poverty. The report used data from the U.S. Census Bureau's American Community Survey to estimate poverty rates and various demographic indicators. The latest analysis shows that almost 4,000 fewer children in Hillsborough County were living in poverty in 2024 than in the previous year, when the number was nearly 53,000. Mark Wilson is the president and CEO of the Florida Chamber of Commerce.
5: And if we fix childhood poverty and early learning, we fix 1,000 other things. It's fewer people that are incarcerated. It's more people in the workforce. And it's not only the right thing to do, it makes business sense to invest in these families and these kids.
3: Last month, the Florida Chamber of Commerce hosted the Florida Prosperity and Economic Opportunity Solutions Summit in Tampa to address the roots of poverty and solutions. The deadline for federal temporary protected status for Haitians has passed. Tramell Gomes reports that creates a heightened uncertainty for hundreds of thousands of people who had been protected by the TPS designation.
6: In Florida, nearly 96,000 Haitians living and working under the program now face the loss of work authorization and potential deportation. Vanessa Joseph is a North Miami elected official and chair of the National Haitian American Elected Officials Network. Her city is at the heart of South Florida's Haitian community, the largest in the nation.
7: Everyone has a different posture. For some, it may mean immediate deportation. For others, it may be separation from their family. And for some, it may be staying here in some kind of limbo as you await maybe another process for which you've applied.
6: Advocates say Haiti's conditions haven't improved, and business leaders warn the change could leave critical jobs unfilled, especially in healthcare. TPS was created in 1990 to protect people from countries in crisis. Arguing it's meant to be short-lived, the Trump administration has sought to end various TPS designations, and ICE is reportedly planning to ramp up operations against Haitian migrants this week. Joseph says the decision has created widespread fear in the community, and she's urging TPS holders to seek guidance from reputable immigration attorneys.
7: It's important given the effect that it'll have economically and just throughout our communities. It's important that there be a redesignation, hopefully, and an extension to ensure that we don't suffer irreparable harm.
6: Through various reports, Haiti's National Office of Migration says weekly deportations flights carrying about 250 people are expected to begin as plans advance to crack down on Haitian migrants. According to the advocacy group Forward.us, about 200,000 Haitian TPS holders are in the U.S. workforce, including 15,000 agricultural workers and 13,000 nursing assistants. This is Tramell Gomes for Florida News Connection.
3: And finally, the Irish actor and musician Glenn Hansard has died. According to the BBC, he died in a motorcycle crash this morning in his home city of Dublin. He won the Best Song Oscar for the 2007 low-budget musical film Once for the film Falling Slowly. Again, Irish actor and musician Glenn Hansard has died. Traffic is slow approaching downtown Tampa on I-4 West and on I-275 South. It'll be breezy with scattered showers and thunderstorms and highs in the mid-80s today. Partly cloudy tonight. Late night showers or thunderstorms, lows in the mid-70s. Tomorrow, breezy with scattered thunderstorms and highs in the mid-80s. I'm Sean Canaan with the WMNF News headlines at 735 on 88.5 FM and the WMNF app.

Janet Jackson, huh? And now a lot of incense and peppermints by Strawberry. Alarm Clock on WMNF. Remember this song? Some of you won't remember any parts of that song. I don't know what to tell you, brothers and sisters. This was some cool stuff.

Oh, that was somber on WMNF. Well, I got to tell you, the last caller, definitely cool stuff. Thank you. I didn't catch your name, but thank you. He gave me a band with the greatest name. I have to tell you, one of the great names, Bubble Puppy. That's right. You heard it right. Bubble Puppy, Hot Smoke and Sassafras. And I did check out the song on YouTube for about a minute. Very cool song. I think I'll play it next week. Yes, Bubble Puppy. But now, the most famous chord in rock and roll history to begin our little British invasion. The most famous one chord.

about a little bit of October London on WMNF with Izzy K on the Wednesday morning show. Thanks for all the emails, guys. Basil, thanks for checking in. Jonathan, thanks for checking in. And some other texts. Check it out, huh?

That was Magnus Ferrell. Yes, Will Ferrell's son. Oh, and you know what time it is, don't you? It's Dan time. A little bit from their first album, Can't Buy a Thrill. Do It Again, Steely Dan time with Izzy K.

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At WMNF, they grow community. 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
1: Oh, a little Tears for Fears, huh? How about some Mikal Bennett? Very unusual voice, very beautiful voice. Check it out, Oh My Daughter on WMNF with Izzy K.

0: righty there, Goldford. We have some news coming up with Sean.
1: Thanks, Izzy. Good morning. I'm Sean Canaan with the WMNF News headlines. It's 8:30. More people are now eligible for Polk County's health care plan. Income eligibility has gone up from 200% to 300% of the federal poverty level, potentially opening the door to care for nearly 19,000 more people. Joy Johnson is the Health and Human Services Administrator for the Polk Board of County Commissioners.
2: What's great is that because this program is locally administered and there's local oversight, those changes can be made at the local level. That's that fluctuation in the income limits or other types of program changes that might need to be made based on what's happening here locally and what we're seeing in the economy, for example.
1: The program is funded by a half-cent sales surtax, not property taxes, and county officials say they do not expect a November homestead tax exemption amendment to directly affect it.
2: We are going to track and follow what is happening, the increase in membership, the increase in expenses, and we have budgeted for it. Before we plan to go down this path, we look to see if we could sustain this over the next few years.
1: According to Johnson, about 5,900 people are currently enrolled, but that number could rise to as many as 7,000 to 8,000 in the next year as people move on and off the plan. You can apply at polkhealthcareplan.net. A new report shows Hillsborough County is among the top 10 Florida counties making the most significant progress in reducing childhood poverty. WMNF's Chris Young reports there's still more work to be done.
3: The report from the Florida Chamber of Commerce uses data from the U.S. Census Bureau's American Community Survey estimates for poverty rates and various demographic indicators. The latest analysis shows that between 2023 and 2024, the population of children living in poverty in Hillsborough County went from nearly 53,000 to 49,000, a decline of about 4,000 children. But more than half of Florida's over 711,000 children living in poverty live in just 15% of Florida's zip codes. Florida Chamber of Commerce President and CEO Mark Wilson says that's a problem, especially here in Hillsborough County.
4: You have 51 zip codes, but more than half of the kids in poverty live in only 10 of Hillsborough County zip codes. So imagine if businesses, philanthropic leaders, policy leaders, the media, imagine if we all work together to say, where are those kids? What do they need? And how can we put them on a pathway to get out of poverty?
3: Find a link to the full report on WMNF.org. Chris Young, WMNF News.
1: Early in-person voting begins Monday in some counties, including Hillsborough and Hendry. The only thing you have to bring is photo identification. Pasco County Elections Supervisor Brian Corley says you can even use your student ID.
5: The most common right now is going to be your driver's license. That's what 99.99% of voters use, but it can be like a military ID. It can be even a debit credit card. It has to be something that's a photo and signature ID.
1: Corley says new laws will limit the accepted ID types starting next year. Right-wing Israeli activists are ramping up their fringe campaign to establish Jewish settlements inside Syria by staging frequent incursions across the border. The Israeli army has been occupying the area in southern Syria for a year and a half, but the regular forays by civilian settler groups are a newer development. The settlers are part of a group called the Pioneers of Bashan. The Israeli military says it has repeatedly condemned the group for diverting troops' attention from military operations and compromising their security. Traffic is heavy through downtown Tampa on I-4 West, I-275 South, and the westbound Selman Expressway. It'll be breezy today with scattered showers and thunderstorms, highs in the mid-80s. Tonight, partly cloudy with late-night showers or thunderstorms and lows in the mid-70s. And tomorrow, breezy with scattered thunderstorms, highs tomorrow in the mid-80s. I'm Sean Canaan with the WMNF News headlines. 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
7: Well, the sun's burning down on the

That's Toby Lightman. That's right. Some of you have been asking on email and telephone calls that great soulful voice was Mikkel Bennett, which was, I hate to tell you, AI generated, baby. Fictitious all the way. That's right. But not this, brother. Not this one, baby. Not a show goes by without Marvin Gaye. WMNF 88.5 with Izzy K on the Wednesday morning show.

little Sarah Vaughn for the morning show. That's right, Sarah Vaughn. A little bit of Bee Gees, as always, on the Wednesday morning show.

Well, well, well, I don't know what the heck happened on my Bee Gees song. Well, well, well, let's try something different. Maybe not. Well, it looks like it's that emergency CD to put in at this time. Don't know what happened, but we're going to figure it out on the way. Just dumped me right off. Here it is. Oh, man, what can I tell you?

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That extra car, the one you like to get rid of, not sure what to do, selling it can be a hassle. So, why not donate it to support WMNF? 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

Beach Fossils on WMNF. Izzy K on the Wednesday morning show. How about a little bit of Edwin Collins? Haven't heard him in a long, long time. It's A Girl Like You. A little bit of rock and roll, some English rock and soul.

Oh, yeah. It's that time. 2 minutes left before Democracy Now. Ladies and gents, boys and girls and kids of all ages, I will be out next week in the Great White North getting some good weather up in Kananada. And I will see you in a week or so after that, or hear you, or you'll hear me. Jessica will be sitting in for me with a phenomenal playlist we're putting together. And stay tuned next week for some good stuff also. And I appreciate all the people calling in and emailing and, oh yeah, texting and everything on the Wednesday morning show each week. Thank you very much. And as always, we're on our way out with Mick and the Boys. Yeah, love this song off the Sticky Fingers album. Good morning, everybody. Stay tuned for Democracy Now! Coming up on the hour.

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1: I just finished an excellent meeting with President Trump. When I say excellent, it's not just lip service.
0: President Trump and Israeli Prime Minister Benjamin Netanyahu met at the White House Tuesday for their first meeting since the two nations launched their war on Iran 5 months ago. The meeting comes as the Israeli military expands operations in the occupied West Bank and continues to carry out deadly attacks in Gaza. We'll speak with Francesca Albanese, UN Special Rapporteur on the Occupied Palestinian Territory. Then we look at the cyclospora outbreak and the biggest measles outbreak in 35 years in the United States. This comes after the Trump administration made sweeping cuts to public health programs. We'll speak to the former chief medical officer at the CDC, Dr. Deborah Howery. She resigned in protest last year.
2: Secretary Kennedy censored CDC science, politicized its processes, and stripped leaders of independence. I could not, in good conscience, remain under those conditions.
0: Then to the cockroach movement in India, where weeks of protests by hundreds of thousands of young people led to the resignation of India's education minister. But now the Modi government is continuing to crack down on protesters.
3: While many of us are celebrating the resignation of the education minister, many students across the country who participated in the protests are facing a witch hunt.
0: All that and more coming up. Welcome to Democracy Now!, democracynow.org, The War and Peace Report. I'm Amy Goodman. France and Spain are racing to contain wildfires amidst a heat wave that has temperatures soaring to 42 degrees Celsius. That's up to 107 degrees Fahrenheit. More than 360,000 people have been evacuated so far. On Tuesday, French authorities evacuated 4,000 more people from tourist sites along its Atlantic coast. It's the largest peacetime evacuation in France's history. Earlier this month, 13 people died in a blaze in southern Spain. This is a resident of El Tiemblo, Spain.
4: A mí me afecta mi corazón porque soy...
5: This has affected my heart because I have had heart surgery. That is how it has affected me. I've had to bear the rest, bottom my emotions, and keep on going. I have to help my neighbors.
0: In Japan, at least 18 people have been killed after a powerful 7.1 magnitude earthquake struck the southwestern part of the country Monday. Rescue efforts continue at a collapsed shopping mall. An explosion ripped through the mall about an hour after the earthquake. In Uganda, the country's health minister declared the country Ebola-free Tuesday. The latest outbreak of the disease had infected 20 people, killing two. Since 2000, Uganda suffered multiple outbreaks of the disease. Meanwhile, Ebola continues to spread in the Democratic Republic of Congo, with the government reporting over 3,300 cases and more than 1,400 deaths. In Washington, D.C., Israeli Prime Minister Benjamin Netanyahu and Ukrainian President Volodymyr Zelensky attended a memorial service for South Carolina's Republican Senator Lindsey Graham. They also had meetings with President Trump. After his meeting, Netanyahu posted a video boasting he had, quote, one of the best conversations, unquote, with President Trump. Meanwhile, in an unusual move, President Trump did not invite the press in for a photo op or questions after their meeting. Since Trump returned to office, Netanyahu's made 7 trips to U.S. Protesters gathered near the White House.
6: And he is the reason for the illegal war that has started on my homeland of Iran, that is also currently being bombarded. And every time he comes to visit, our people, our countries get bombarded again. And we are here to make sure that our voices are heard, and he knows that we don't want him here. He is not welcome here. We know that he's a war criminal. We want bombs to stop falling on our people.
0: Meanwhile, on Capitol Hill, the Senate voted to confirm Jay Clayton as the director of national intelligence Tuesday, with all Republicans supporting his nomination and all Democrats voting against it. During the confirmation hearings, Clayton repeatedly refused to say Joe Biden won the 2020 election and declined to say that Trump had lost. Negotiations between the U.S. and Iran have stalled as Iran rejected a proposal to evenly divide control of the Strait of Hormuz. This is Iran's deputy foreign minister.
1: We told them explicitly that under no circumstances are they permitted to do so. We said that if any warships approach the Strait of Hormuz for this purpose, or if they bring equipment or any vessel or any other assets for mine clearing operations near the Strait of Hormuz, they will be considered legitimate targets by the Islamic Republic of Iran.
0: Despite the lull in fighting, Iran launched multiple ballistic missiles towards a U.S. military base in Jordan Tuesday. The U.S. Central Command called it an attempted surprise attack. This comes amidst new reporting from Reuters that China is expected to deliver shoulder-fired air defense missile launchers to Iran within weeks. Meanwhile, Saudi Arabia joined the U.S. in striking what they said were Iranian proxies in Iraq Tuesday. In Yemen, Iranian-backed Houthi rebels claimed to have launched a missile attack on a Saudi oil tanker Tuesday. The U.S. walked out of a U.N. Security Council meeting Tuesday during the French ambassador's remarks. It comes after France blasted the U.S. for voting against extending Volker Türk's term as U.N. High Commissioner for Human Rights. After the vote Friday, France's U.N. mission posted on X, quote, "The U.S. used to be a beacon of human rights, not anymore. Today it stands alongside North Korea, Nicaragua, Mali, and Russia, isolated, and the world no longer listens to it," France posted on X. In Iran, human rights groups say authorities have hanged two people who participated in anti-government protests back in January. The two men executed Tuesday were Amir Hossein Safari and Abolfazi Sepahai. Video verified by the New York Times show large crowds of protesters gathering near the site of the public executions. In Gaza, at least one person was killed and over a dozen wounded in an Israeli strike that destroyed a mosque surrounded by tents of displaced Palestinian families. Video footage shows Israeli jets striking the Al-Mutakin Mosque in Gaza City Tuesday, igniting a powerful explosion. 60 Palestinians released from Israeli prisons returned to Gaza, showing signs of severe injuries and starvation, with some of them so fragile they were unable to walk. The men were detained across Israel's most notorious prisons, Ofer, Negev, and Sde Teiman, many held for more than a year, and recounted brutal beatings and other forms of torture by Israeli soldiers. In Israel, activists protesting against settler violence in the occupied West Bank clashed with police in Tel Aviv Tuesday. It comes as Defense Minister Israel Katz announced that he's ordered the IDF to take over a fourth refugee camp in the West Bank and expel its Palestinian residents. This is Elia Levin, a protester from Haifa.
7: The reason I'm here today is because what we have seen coming out of the West Bank just the past week, but the past months and years, is horrifying, it's immoral, and we believe that it is endangering not only Palestinians who are witnessing ethnic cleansing and the evacuation of their homes, but it's also endangering all of us.
0: A federal judge has ordered the release from ICE custody of one of the key witnesses in the fatal shooting of Lorenzo Salgado Araujo, the 52-year-old Mexican father killed by an ICE agent July 7th in Houston. Jose Trinidad Rojas Pliego must be released within 48 hours, the judge ruled. He was one of the three passengers in the van driven by Salgado the morning of the fatal shooting. Two other key witnesses, including his younger brother Victor, remain in an ICE jail. Community organizers Tuesday again disrupted a Houston City Council meeting. Salgado Araujo's eldest son, Ronaldo, addressed the council demanding justice for his father and an end to the collaboration between Houston police and ICE.
8: How will you show up for the rest of the immigrant community here in Houston to make sure that what happened to my dad, Lorenzo Salgado Araujo, doesn't happen to any of them? This isn't a partisan issue. This is an issue of right and wrong, and this wrong needs to be addressed. Every single one of you council members have immigrants living in your district. How will you protect them?
0: This comes as Reuters reports more than 12,000 people have been detained after the Office of Refugee Resettlement provided personal information on unaccompanied migrant children, as well as their parents and sponsors, to federal immigration agents. Since January of last year, ORR has shared more than 460,000 leads to immigration authorities. Meanwhile, the New York Times has found ICE arrests have surged at airports nationwide as the TSA, the Transportation Security Administration, expands its collaboration with ICE. Wired reports a longtime Department of Homeland Security official has resigned over what he described as Trump's brazen corruption and the quote-unquote war on immigrants. Mark Rosenblum served as executive director of the Office of Homeland Security Statistics, where he led efforts to publish information on immigration arrests and deportations. DHS stopped issuing that data after Trump returned to office. Rosenblum said on a LinkedIn post, quote, "It'll come as no surprise that I'm thrilled to end my relationship with the current administration. Between the war on immigrants, the war on feds, and the war on facts, not to mention the crazy war in Iran and the brazen corruption, I just need a change," he said. President Trump's reportedly pressuring Health Secretary Robert F. Kennedy Jr. to more aggressively push for policies that would further slash childhood vaccination recommendations. The Wall Street Journal reported the issue came up during a lunch back in May at Trump's National Golf Club in Northern Virginia when Trump confronted RFK Jr. on why he wasn't doing more to probe a widely debunked link between childhood vaccinations and autism. At the time, Trump reportedly told Kennedy he believed the secretary, quote, had the yips, unquote, to reduce the number of vaccinations for children. Lobbyists and Department of Health and Human Services staffers reportedly told the Journal Trump may replace Kennedy with Centers for Medicare and Medicaid Services Chief Dr. Mehmet Oz if RFK Jr. fails to fulfill the demands. Separately, Anthony Fauci, the former veteran director of the National Institute of Allergy and Infectious Diseases, is expected to testify at a Senate hearing today on the COVID-19 pandemic. And in Peru, Keiko Fujimori has been sworn in as president. She's the daughter of the former dictator, Alberto Fujimori, who spent years in prison for crimes against humanity committed during the 1990s. Protesters took to the streets of Lima.
9: President Keiko Fujimori does not represent us, ladies and gentlemen. What is happening right now in Peru is monstrous. We cannot live like this with this government that she has brought in today. And Mr. Rospi Gliosi has passed new laws, and they do not represent us, ladies and gentlemen. This is why we are here in the streets. Today they kill us. Today they murder us. Today they extort us. That is why we're in the streets.
0: And those are some of the headlines. This is Democracy Now!, democracynow.org, The War and Peace Report. I'm Amy Goodman with Anjali Kamat, longtime Democracy Now! Producer who's back with us after many years producing and co-hosting. Welcome, Anjali.
10: I'm delighted to be back. Thank you. And welcome to all our viewers and listeners from across the country and around the world. President Trump and Israeli Prime Minister Benjamin Netanyahu met at the White House Tuesday for their first meeting since the two nations jointly attacked Iran 5 months ago. Trump and Netanyahu met for 90 minutes, but they did not appear together to make public comments. Netanyahu posted a short video after the meeting.
1: I just finished an excellent meeting with President Trump. When I say excellent, it's not just lip service. A conversation with full partnership, mutual support, understanding of the common goal to ensure that Iran does not have nuclear weapons and other goals as well. This is one of the best conversations I have had with the President of the United States, our friend, President Donald Trump.
0: After their meeting, both Trump and Netanyahu attended the funeral of Republican Senator Lindsey Graham. Meanwhile, protesters in Washington gathered near the White House to condemn Netanyahu's visit. This is an Iranian-American activist named Bita.
6: And he is the reason for the illegal war that has started on my homeland of Iran, that is also currently being bombarded. And every time he comes to visit, our people, our countries get bombarded again. And we are here to make sure that our voices are heard. And he knows that we don't want him here. He is not welcome here. We know that he's a war criminal. We want bombs to stop falling on our people.
10: Netanyahu's visit comes as Israel is escalating its military operations in the occupied West Bank, where there's been a surge in settler violence. On Tuesday, Defense Minister Israel Katz announced that he's ordered the IDF to take over a fourth refugee camp in the West Bank and expel its Palestinian residents. Israel is also continuing to carry out deadly attacks in Gaza, where a severe humanitarian crisis is unceasing. The Trump administration allowed Netanyahu into the United States, even though the International Criminal Court issued an arrest warrant for Netanyahu for war crimes in Gaza.
11: We're joined now by a top UN official who's been barred from visiting the United States due to her public criticism of Israel. Francesca Albanese is the UN Special Rapporteur on the occupied Palestinian territory. She's been under sweeping U.S. sanctions for most of the past year. A judge lifted them briefly, then they were reimposed. She's also author of the new book, When the World Sleeps, Stories, Words, and Wounds of Palestine. Francesca, thank you so much for being with us from Italy. If you can start off, I mean, this was unusual yesterday. I think it was Netanyahu's seventh visit to Washington since Trump returned to the White House. It was his first since the beginning of the U.S. and Israel's attack on Iran. And interestingly, though we see a video of Netanyahu saying it was the best conversation they ever had, Trump, in a rare move, did not invite reporters into the White House for either a photo op or conversations afterwards. And apparently the conversation was about Iran. Yet in Israel, the Israeli military has launched major operations in the occupied West Bank. Now the Israeli defense minister, as we just said, saying they're taking over a fourth Palestinian refugee camp. Can you assess the situation and the significance of this meeting?
12: Thank you for having me, Amy. Having an ICC wanted in the White House again just corroborates the charges of complicity leveled at the U.S. administration. This is bullying in a sort of a formal diplomatic suit. But again, the since Netanyahu's last visit to the U.S., the list of crimes that have happened, that Israeli army, but also Israeli civilians have committed against the Palestinians has just grown longer and more documented by Israeli and Palestinian human rights organizations and UN Commission of Inquiries, other committees, myself and other special rapporteurs. What does it mean? You know, I often hear the argument that the United States is not a member to the ICC. It doesn't matter. It doesn't mean that they have to extend protection to a fugitive from international law, which is what's happening. At the same time, this is not just a fugitive. This is an accomplice to other violations of international law that the U.S. is committing itself against Iran and against Palestinians in many ways. So what does it tell us in a nutshell? That the United States is actively contributing to make the international criminal law architecture that it has been building from Nuremberg, the Nuremberg trials, up until now, crumble on our head. And this is this should make no one happy, including U.S. citizens who think that they have nothing to do with it or with Israel and Palestine. This is everyone's business.
10: Francesca, I want to turn to a clip of New York City Mayor Zoran Mamdani. Last week in a video message, he called on the U.S. government to arrest Israeli Prime Minister Benjamin Netanyahu precisely because of this arrest warrant issued by the International Criminal Court.
13: As I've said, I agree with the ICC.

0: And that is Manfred Mann's Earth Band from the 1976 album, The Roaring Silence. What a great band that was. The first concert I ever attended in Bremen, Germany when I was 16. On Midpoint today, Ilan Pappe, Israeli historian, talks to Alternative Radio. We're having the episode titled International Law and the Case of Gaza. So that's coming up next after NPR News.
1: Live from NPR News in Washington, I'm Windsor Johnston. The Senate hearing on the government's response to the COVID-19 pandemic is continuing after Dr. Anthony Fauci invoked his Fifth Amendment right and refused to answer questions. Fauci has been subpoenaed to appear before the Senate Homeland Security and Governmental Affairs Committee. During the hearing, committee chairman Rand Paul ordered one of Fauci's attorneys removed from the room after a dispute over the proceedings.
2: This is the way Anthony Fauci wants to be remembered, for a lawyer not listening to the rules. That's the way you want to be remembered, and that's what you're going to do. You are not recognized, sir. Security, please remove him from the room.
1: The hearing is centering on the origins of COVID-19 and allegations that Fauci misled Congress about federally funded research. Fauci has repeatedly denied those accusations. Senator Paul says the committee will continue its investigation despite Fauci's refusal to answer questions. Ukrainian President Volodymyr Zelensky says he had a good meeting with President Trump at the White House yesterday. NPR's Greg Myrie reports Zelensky also received a warm welcome at his other stops in Washington.
3: Ukraine's President Zelensky appears to have repaired much of the damage stemming from a televised shouting match with President Trump last year. The leaders have now had two friendly meetings this month, and Trump has offered Ukraine a license to build its own Patriot air defense missiles. Immediately after the White House meeting, Zelensky visited executives from Lockheed Martin, the big defense company that makes Patriots and other high-end weapons Ukraine uses. The Ukrainian leader was also well-received by more than 60 U.S. senators from both parties. He watched from the gallery as lawmakers advanced a sanctions bill against Russia. Greg Myrie, NPR News, Kyiv.
1: FIFA says it's planning to sell stakes of the World Cup to private investors as a way to raise billions of dollars. NPR's Rafael Nam reports the announcement from soccer's world governing body is sparking sharp criticism.
4: It's a complicated plan. FIFA would create a separate company to oversee all commercial decisions for the men's and women's World Cup, as well as to other FIFA tournaments like the Club World Cup. And in this new venture, FIFA would partner with a firm called Thrive Eternal, run by Joshua Kushner, the brother of President Trump's son-in-law, Jared Kushner. Thrive's role will be to bring in new minority investors to this commercial venture, effectively selling a stake to the World Cup and other FIFA tournaments to others. UEFA, though, the body that governs European soccer, strongly opposes the plan, saying, quote, "None of us are the owners of football. It is not FIFA's to sell." Rafael Nam, NPR News.
1: This is NPR. Funeral services for Senator Lindsey Graham will be held today in his home state of South Carolina. A public procession will stop at the State House before a service at First Baptist Church in Columbia. Graham, who served in the Senate for more than two decades, died earlier this month at the age of 71. Stocks on Wall Street opened sharply lower this morning as investors wait for an interest rate decision from the Federal Reserve. NPR's Scott Horsley reports the Dow Jones Industrial Average tumbled more than 600 points in early trading.
5: Most investors think the Fed will hold its benchmark interest rate steady today, but there's a chance the central bank will raise rates. The new Fed chairman, Kevin Warsh, says he and his colleagues are determined to curb inflation, which has been running hotter than the Fed would like for more than 5 years now. A jump in oil and gasoline prices resulting from the U.S. war with Iran pushed inflation to a three-year high this spring. Gas prices have moderated since then, but renewed fighting in and around the Strait of Hormuz has oil prices climbing once again. The lingering conflict is putting a dent in consumers' confidence. A survey by the Conference Board finds consumers' attitudes about the current business environment and the job market worsened in July for the third month in a row. Scott Horsley, NPR News, Washington.
1: The world's first museum dedicated to AI-generated art is now open in Los Angeles. Dataland features immersive exhibits that use artificial intelligence to create evolving digital artwork. Organizers say the goal is to explore how AI and human creativity can work together. I'm Windsor Johnston, NPR News, in Washington.
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7: What happened to international law in the wake of the Gaza genocide? Yes, the International Court of Justice, the International Criminal Court, rose to the challenge in a way, but the system was built in such a way that at least as a tool to stop a genocide in Gaza or the ethnic cleansing of Palestinians in the West Bank, it is useless. Even more useless, it is a tool to rectify a momentous historical injustice that continues even more horrifically today.
8: That's Ilan Pape, and this is Alternative Radio. I'm David Barsamyan. Our guest today is Ilan Pape, an award-winning historian. He teaches at Exeter University in the UK. He was born in Haifa, Israel. From 1984 to 2006, he taught at the University of Haifa. Among his many books are A Very Short History of the Israel-Palestine Conflict and 10 Myths About Israel. He spoke at Brighton University in Brighton, UK. And now, Ilan Pape.
7: Gaza is an epicenter. The epicenter of an earthquake is usually the place where the worst damage is inflicted. In many ways, I do feel that Gaza, namely the genocide of Gaza, and the international reaction to the genocide, exposed in the starkest way possible as an epicenter what is wrong with the international system that we live in. It exposed what's wrong with our world, but it also uncovered, hopefully, a way forward, not only for Gaza, for Palestine, or the Middle East, but for the world at large. It's difficult to say this when we have in mind the image of the destruction of the dead, of the wounded, of the dispossessed, to say that this is a moment from which you can derive any optimism about the future. But I do believe, as an historian, that there are these moments in history where the worst is unfolding before our eyes, but the worst is also hiding deep, deep below a chance for a different kind of reality. Because it is so bad, it is so cruel, it is so inhuman, that you do hope that it awakes a lot of people who disregarded what happened there or were complicit in what happened there, who might have a different perspective now or needed a different perspective, unfortunately, when such horrific genocide and ethnic cleansing are being daily televised and they cannot anymore claim ignorance of what's happening. I hope this is not too optimistic, but I do believe, again, from studying history, that there is this connection between a terrible moment and the awakening of what is better in humanity, whether it's compassion, whether it's solidarity, whether it is caring for someone and understanding that their fate is also strongly connected to your own fate. Time will tell, of course, if I'm right or not. Let me enumerate some of the bare realities that this human-made disaster area called the Gaza Strip has laid bare before us. Before doing that, let me preface by saying that the gap between those who recognize these terrible realities that were uncovered in the last 3 years. And those who deny them is the gap between saving the Palestinians in the future and allowing the carnage to continue. It's the same gap between what you can do or cannot do for the people of Gaza and the way you relate to what you have seen, at least in the last 3 years, and of course, with a deeper understanding of what happened even in a much wider historical concept. Do notice, I did not say the gap between those who see these realities and those who do not see the realities, namely those who are ignorant of them. There's a difference between ignorance and denial. Anyone who is belonging to a government or an organization or as an individual who have the power to change the reality on the ground cannot claim ignorance about the most televised genocide of our time and its consequences. I wish it was the case that all we needed is to educate people and inform them of what happens and the implications of what happened. But what we need is not information. The information today is there. What we need is to refer to their morality, humanity, historical responsibility, to their vocation and accountability as politicians. And this is a far more difficult task ahead of us. Unlike so many members of civil society at large, with whom I engage, and many of you, I'm sure, are engaging in huge numbers, who through their willingness to know what really happened in Palestine since the arrival of Zionism and what unfolded during the Nakba of 1948 and what happened after 1948 in the history which the Palestinians call the ongoing Nakba, were willing to use that information or were prodded by this information to leave behind them their unconditional support in the past for Israel and their loyalty to the Zionist fabrications about the past and accepting the responsibility of their own countries and governments that in their name enabled the dispossession of Palestine and the Palestinians. Unlike these new members of the global solidarity movement that in the last 3 years joined the movement in unprecedented numbers, it seems that for most politicians who have the power to impact reality, the question is not what happened or how terrible it is what happened in Palestine or even how complicit they are in the catastrophe, but rather they ask themselves and they keep asking themselves how dangerous such an acknowledgement is to their careers and electoral future. But we should not despair of enumerating before them these bare realities that the epicenter of the UN-made mega earthquake of Gaza had exposed. Here are some of them. Not all of them are globals, but all of them are issues that pertain directly to the future of Palestine or to the world at large within a framework that refuses to distinguish between what happens to the Palestinians and other injustices in the world. Let me begin with the collapse of the international legal system. I think that's probably one of the most important consequences. If we talk about Gaza as an epicenter of what happens to our systems in the world, I think it's a good place to start. What happened to international law in the wake of the Gaza genocide? It was built in 1945. The wish was to avoid another world war, another Holocaust. When the Human Rights Charter was drafted in 1948, and the United Nations was established in 1945 with all the relevant international tribunals, which were meant to regulate international law and justice, still much of the world was colonized. And so the analysis behind what was wrong with the world and what should be done in order to overcome the realities of extremism were not done in consultation with the colonized world. The colonizers themselves, in a way, decided what is universal, what is international justice. And that comes back to bite us today, in the way that, for instance, so many people in the global south have little confidence in the international system as a fair system, but rather see it as a very biased idea and system that is not meant to serve them, but to serve what used to be the colonizers' world. And you can see it in the analysis. If you look at the documents of 45 to 48, when these people who took upon themselves this sacred mission to create an international system that would make sure that there's no third world war, when you look at their analysis, you can see that when they talk about the charters and convention and organizations that would prevent such a calamity, they point out to communism, to Nazism, to fascism as the causes of extremism. And these ideologies are depicted as the destroyers of the Enlightenment. And so they are absolutely confident that you need to return the 19th century Enlightenment and its principles in order to build a better world. The very same Enlightenment that enabled, without any moral inhibitions, slavery, imperialism, colonialism, and settler colonialism. It was not until 1960 that the possible connection was recognized and international and internalized, recognized and internalized in Europe, the connection between the mass Western killing of millions of people in the Americas, in Africa, in Asia, in Australia, and the mass killing of Europeans by Europeans, including 6 million Jews. The German slaughtering of people in Namibia had much to do with the Holocaust as anti-Semitism and Nazism. The Anglophile Hitler was inspired by the British mass killing of millions of people in the Indian subcontinent, as he wrote himself. As a result of this recognition, and once physical colonialism came to an end in the 60s, in the 1960s, in the 1970s, it was possible for those who were regulating international law in the world to define colonialism, finally, as a violation of international law. But when it was suggested that also settler colonialism, not only colonialism, would be regarded as violation of international law, namely not only looking at countries that gained independence because the empires collapsed as legitimate victims of international law, but looking at the people who were eliminated to enable new countries to become independent, then this was too much for the international system to stomach as part of building a new world. So, not surprisingly, if you look at the discussions about the need to define settler colonialism as a violation of international law, the United States, Canada, Australia, New Zealand, in those days South Africa was still under apartheid, and Israel were the ones who objected most strongly than anyone else to the idea of defining settler colonialism as a crime against humanity and a violation of international law. So settler colonialism until today is not recognized as a violation in international law, although at least the United Nations produced recently conventions about the rights of indigenous people. The trajectory that allegedly is making international law more inclusive, for instance, by its reference to colonialism and to indigenous rights, by its condemnation of racism, of apartheid and segregation. This inclusive attitude, for me, is still a comfortable ride for the ex-colonizers. What Gaza, or the genocide of Gaza, did, it exposed a case study that was very challenging in terms of people's political career, one that demanded a rehaul of the educational system, of reevaluating trade and diplomatic relations with Israel, if indeed the system built in 1945 was to be applied to a settler colonial state that clearly violated international law.

organization when all of that had to be employed, or even part of it had to be employed against Israel, the system collapsed. The actions were needed against what in 1948 the international community regarded as the most important act of restorative justice. That is, they saw Israel within the discussion of building a new world, they saw the establishment of Israel as an act of justice, almost of ultimate justice, for compensating the Jewish people, not only for the Holocaust, but for centuries of anti-Semitism. And how would they compensate the Jews for that? By building a Jewish state in Palestine. Although this should have been realized long before the genocide in Gaza, after it, it's surely something we have to reassess, whether this was a restorative act of justice or whether it was actually a momentous act of injustice against the Palestinian people. Such a drastic reference that we are asking now European politicians to adopt in view of the project that was European at heart proved too much for the system of international law. Yes, the International Court of Justice, the International Criminal Court, rose to the challenge in a way, but the system was built in such a way that at least as a tool to stop a genocide in Gaza or the ethnic cleansing of Palestinians in the West Bank, it is useless. Even more useless, it is a tool to rectify a momentous historical injustice that continues even more horrifically today. This is not only because international law has no teeth or powers of sanctions. I claim that Western indifference and at times complicity towards the genocide in Gaza is the outcome of the project which the West, the EU, Europe in general, and later the United States, conceived, executed, maintained, and protected as an organic project of what they would call the Judeo-Christian civilization. The problem that now in 2026, as in 1882, could only be realized with coercion, destruction, and total violation of international law. So how could it be a project of civilization if it needed so much violence to set it, to maintain it, to defend it? The unfolding, escalating violence toward the Palestinians should have triggered a soul-searching journey among those who established the project and still protect it today. A soul-searching journey, as I mentioned, millions of members of the civil society undertook in recent years, but not their politicians. The motive, as I noted, of the politicians, and I think that's why they're not joining us in what is so clearly necessary, is that so many of them are self-centered. So many of them see politics not as a vocation, but as a career. And as long as such moral stances would be deemed too risky for them in terms of their future, they will do their best either to shun away from taking action or obey obediently, as they do in this country, the pro-Israeli lobby. There were many shields protecting the disinclination of politicians to boldly engage with the project of Zionism as a misguided European solution to the problem of anti-Semitism. Bygones are bygones, claimed the American and Europeans who dominated the so-called peace process. Yes, history 4,000 years ago is relevant to the future of Palestine, but history of colonization in Palestine, going back to the late 19th century, and still continues, colonization that still continues today, is, and the connection between that history and the reality unfolding in front of our eyes, were deemed by those who dominated the so-called peace industry or peace process as a waste of time and unhelpful journeys into an irrelevant past.

0: You can read it in the, you know, even in the biographies and autobiographies of those Americans who were involved in the so-called peace process, how they blame the Palestinians for being stuck in the past, and in the same sentence justify the Zionist claim that what happened 4,000 years ago justifies the colonization of Palestine. Of course, since the brutality of Israel was undeniable, this kind of shield or this kind of antidote was not enough to justify Western indifference, that is, the bygones are bygones. You had to claim that insisting on the historical context as the only entry point for understanding the violence of either the Hamas in 2023 or the Israeli genocide in its wake, you had to insist that such a demand to look at the historical context before making a moral judgment of what happened, you had to insist in order to shield Israel that this is an act of anti-Semitism or Holocaust denial. And in some places, it is even articulated in such a way. For instance, in the directive that German university get, you are not allowed to talk about historical context when you are analyzing what happened in the last 3 years in Palestine. And even we in British University know the pressures we get from the pro-Israeli lobby, claiming that if we provide the context to the Hamas attack and the Israeli reaction, we are immediately branded as anti-Semites and Holocaust deniers. I'm not underestimating the difficulties that politicians face in the world with dealing with Israel, in reconciling a state that in the political scene of the West is defined as the only democracy in the Middle East, a high-tech and military power with a vibrant LGBTQ scene in Tel Aviv and successful appearances both on the OECD and Eurovision charts. Well, it's very difficult to undermine this image. And how do you reconcile that image with the image that emerges from leading international human rights report, including by two Israeli human rights reports from the scholarly community and the United Nations that frame the country as an apartheid state? How do you reconcile the image and the reality? And of course, what really will trouble every Palestinian friend I have is that Palestinians have argued this for decades, and of course nobody listened to them. But now that other non-Palestinians are arguing the same, suddenly there is a clash between the image in Western politics and the reality on the ground. Another shield of trying to reconcile the image and the reality was to claim that the brutality and violence are either acts of self-defense, as we heard from Israel when he talks about the genocide in Gaza, and when this was too unreal to accept because the images were beyond explanation as self-defense, then you had to say that these were exceptions that do not prove the rule. Instead, of course, of seeing that the violence, for what it really is, the principal method of implementing an immoral, an impractical, an unsustainable project of imposing a European Jewish state at the heart of the Arab world at the expense of the Palestinians with the aim of displacing and replacing them. This can only be done by brutality that had to escalate when it met later on the violence of the anti-colonialist movement. But these are not the kind of analyses that we are seeing. The figures of recent polls in Israel show you how wrong it is to assume that what we see is an exception and not the rule. It shows how inherently racist is the Israeli Jewish society, that these horrific policies are really fundamental features of the Zionist state, and not actually exceptional attitudes and policies of that or other government of Israel, or or the actions or the views of a marginal political movement. 93% of the Israeli Jews supported the genocide. Similar numbers support the assault on Iran. There is no official figures for how many Israeli Jews support the treatment of political prisoners, the harassing of and killing of farmers in the West Bank, the people of South Hebron, the dwellers of refugee camps in the West Bank, and above all, the continued actions against the 2 million people living in the Gaza Strip. And one can add to it the treatment of the activists in the last flotilla that came to try and help the people in Gaza. We do not have polls for how these actions are perceived by the vast majority of Israeli Jews, but it would be beyond belief if the level of support would not be similar to the one for the genocide and the other actions I have just mentioned.
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0: At one point last month, there were 6 million people in the Middle East that became refugees because of Israel. Does this mass dispossession have anything to do with the core idea of Zionism? Is a question at times that we are not allowed to ask. We're very lucky that I'm asking this question and you're still here and I'm still here. God knows with this government and the next government you have if this would be possible. So let's enjoy this freedom for a moment of asking, is the problem Zionism? It became like the worst kind of anti-Semitism is to raise questions against Zionism. Does this mass dispossession that we are viewing today, so many people are without their homes, is it not because of the core idea of Zionism? A project of Jewish settlers encouraged by Europe and later the United States to settle in Palestine, replace and displace the Palestinians so that the nightmare of the Holocaust could come to a closure. There was, of course, a different way of dealing with that nightmare. And the Holocaust was a nightmare. The whole Second World War mass killing of people, not just Jews, millions of other people, were slaughtered. There was another way of dealing with it, one that is still open, by the way. But the road was not taken. There was not one call from a European leader or European intellectual in 1945. There was not one call for the Jews of Europe to return, to stay, and rebuild a Europe that will produce antidotes to racism, fascism, and Nazism. There was no such call. But rather, all the famous intellectuals of Europe gave unconditional support to the idea of creating or building a European Jewish state outside of Europe. And Jews, first not in great number, but then quite massively accepted the anti-Semitic notion. That's the whole idea of Zionism. They accept the anti-Semitic notion that Judaism is a race, a different nation. So that Jews cannot be Americans. They cannot be British. They cannot be German. They cannot be Moroccan. They cannot be Iraqis because they are a different nation. And for that matter, the Jews who lived in Palestine cannot be Palestinians. And therefore, they have a moral right and material support to cede a homeland from other people to make the nation state for the Jews as a different race. For the West, in the emerging Cold War, it was important to have a Jewish state that would be the first to declare that there is a new Germany, a denazified Germany. They needed it because of the emerging Cold War. You needed West Germany to be legitimized, even before denazification of West Germany even began. The damage was so more acute because racism in the society, in European societies, remained untouched with the consequences clear to us today. Because instead of dealing with racism, you actually pushed the most important victim of European racism outside of Europe. It was much easier in those days when the intellectual scenes was contemplating what was wrong and what was right of such a project to regard it as a huge achievement of the Judeo-Christian civilization and its enemies, and an antidote to its enemies in the East, be they communists or Muslims. Had at that moment in time the West recognized the contribution of Islam to that civilization that they called the Judeo-Christian civilization, the preservation of Palestine as an Arab country connected to Islamic civilization would have been a far more just project than the idea of turning it into a European Jewish state. For Christian fundamentalists then and now, the project is an ideal twin solution for their Jewish question. The Jews are not among them, are not among their myths, because they all go to Palestine, and are part of a divine scheme that will bring back Jesus Christ, resurrect the dead, and begin a new 1,000 years of Christ's reign in the world. Even before the genocide, the Gaza Strip exposed the cynicism of the military industry and its role as another shield that was meant to prevent a discussion of a situation that is not complex and is quite straightforward, unlike the claim of the Israeli propaganda. The military industry, it seems, was not content with testing cutting-edge lethal weapons by exporting them to post-colonial areas of feuds and conflicts or ruthless police forces. The real theater where you could test the efficiency of weapons was the Gaza Strip. And not surprising, the genocide increased dramatically the Israeli military arms sales, as it did before that in 2014 and in 2009. The epicenter, however, has exposed also an alternative way forward. First and foremost, it showed the gap between Palestine as a symbol of justice and liberation in the eyes of millions of people in the world and the pro-Israeli stances of the political elites and mainstream media. This gap is not limited to a disagreement between electorates or civil societies and their government of what should be the policy towards Israel. It is a symptom of the gap between the civil societies and the governments on most issues that have a moral dimension or a justice element in them. It relates to government's policy towards global warming, towards refugees, towards poverty, healthcare, education, and making ends meet to have reasonable life on this globe. A growing understanding that there is a connection between the fact that 72 million children in this world do not have any access to education and the dismal condition of your own education system is an important recognition of this gap between politics from above and the concern of the society at large. That there is a connection between the indifference to the Palestinians and to the homeless in one's own society. That there is a connection between supporting the State of Israel with arms and high tech and financial aid and the privatization of what should be public services and the slave markets of the multinational corporation, the gig economy of the transit drivers, the expulsion of immigrants from the United States and the brutality of the police and the toleration of the immiseration and carnage in Palestine. These things are connected. They are not connected in our mind, they are connected in the real world. There is a need for a new kind of politics and a new kind of politicians, less self-centered and not ones who view the electorate as a ticket to a fresh or continued political career, but as vocation, responsibility, without outraged salaries and pension deals, as if they were managing a huge multinational corporation and not representing the people of the country. This other kind of politics would not have stood idle, I believe, in the face of the most televised genocide in our times. And where would these politicians come from, is a good question. And I have a hope. And I ask myself, with the students who participated in the encampments in the campuses in solidarity with Palestine, the young people who marched in their millions for Palestine, who escalated their solidarity in actions such as Palestine Action, or boarded the flotilla to Gaza. Will be they one day politicians, not in marginal positions in parties, but with the power to make change? We have to believe that they will be. Otherwise, not only Gazans, not only Palestinians, not only Lebanese would continue to suffer, but also the world would be unable to collaborate on challenges that cannot be faced by one state alone, be it global warming, poverty, migration, or so on. We need more than just a new kind of politics. We need to ask why the courageous revolutionary movements of Occupy Wall Street, the Arab Spring movement, did not materialize into effective political movements. The answer is twofold in my mind. One has to do with the toxic impact of the established left parties on the revolutionary scene's possibility in the left, the social democratic parties of the West, and the establishment of the Democratic Party in the United States that became ring-wing parties in order to win the center in politics and chasing out those who demanded genuine socialist agenda. Not surprising, people who also identify openly and clearly with the cause of Palestine, which gave, of course, the excuse for people to oust them from such social democratic parties as anti-Semitic, or if they were Jewish, as self-hating Jews. These parties are not the solution or an alternative to the kind of politics that poisons us today. Then there is the more authentic left that ideologically and historically always made the connection between socio-economic justice and Palestine, and yet still has not found a way to replicate the coalition that ad hoc brings millions to demonstrate for Palestine, but cannot be replicated into a seriously political force that can be a powerful, transformative political factor or movement. This requires soul searching, even in that part of the left, about lofty secular positions, misaddressing and misunderstanding the power of identity politics in the Arab world in general and in the Levant, what we call in Arabic the Mashrik, in particular, that is Palestine, Syria, Lebanon, and Jordan. Only a dialogical front of religious and secular people, people of the left, and liberals with a modicum of humanity, green or otherwise, will be powerful enough to change politics from within, and as a consequence, adopt a policy that through sanctions and pressure would save at least the lives of thousands of Palestinians in the future. For a more fundamental change, for a decolonized, for a de-Zionized Palestine, we need changes in so many places, but I will just mention few of them. And I'm talking about not pressuring Israel to stop the carnage, but changing fundamentally the reality in Palestine and making it a free country as part of a liberation and decolonization process. For that, we need an Iran that rids itself from its dismal human rights record. We need a new Arab world that navigates as it used to before the arrival of imperialism within the rich mosaic of groups that are there, some of them ethnocultural, some of them are religious, on the one hand, and the need of people to live reasonable life. There are too many millions of people who are hungry and angry in the Arab world to make it an effective force of changing the reality. A world that hoped that newly founded nation states will offer economic welfare and individual freedoms. This transition from the past at the end of the Ottoman Empire was never allowed to mature and develop. But this process of transition was not allowed to mature by the arrival of imperialism and Zionism, especially when Palestine, Lebanon, and Syria were targeted by imperialism, and Palestine, of course, by Zionism, when they interfered And they had, of course, they have done it in alliance, unfortunately, with local individuals and movement who wished to dominate and control after the Ottomans rather than sustain the fragile but durable, genuine coexistence of groups, faith, and identities. And there's no better example than Palestine before 1948, when Muslim Christians and Jews coexisted. We're not romanticizing, we're not idealizing this coexistence, we are talking about it as a normal coexistence, when there is no existential danger to anyone. And therefore, yes, you can deal with the troubles that come in with a normal human society. But normal life, with all its problems, is something, ironically, Palestinians are craving for in the last 120 years. They want to have the normal problems of a human society. They're not even allowed to have that. With the exposure of these extensive cracks in the international system, also the cracks of the foundation of the State of Israel were exposed. The tragedy of Gaza is also a moment of opportunity because of that. History is not linear. History is cyclic. And once foundations have so much rot in them, they will collapse. But this could lead to a more misery unless we recognize what should fill the void that such inevitable disintegration would bring with it. Not only in Gaza, not only in Palestine, but in many, many parts of the world. If anybody thinks that you could limit the damage and the carnage and the destruction that are being now experienced by millions of people in Palestine, in Lebanon, in South Syria, if you think that you can limit that suffering to that part of the world alone, you are wrong. A war in the Gulf impacts the standard of living in the West, maybe will increase the realization that the future of the world, its economy, its social cohesion, its ability to deal with challenges such as global warming is connected to the world's attitude towards Palestine and Israel. And this is something that goes back to the fact that the world had decided that Palestine is such an important place. That is, the Western world decided that Palestine was such an important place that it had to be the place where Europe solves its own problems. Well, if they want, and I'm sure no Palestinians would object to it, if they want to let the Palestinians to have Palestine, the Palestinians would be the first one to be happy to say to the world, it's fine for us not to be connected to your problems, to your agenda, but you never allowed us such an independence. And as a good friend of mine used to say, and with this I would end, when I asked her, what would you think Palestinians will do if we are right and one day Palestine would be liberated and free? And she said, we will close the doors for 2 years and we ask no one to come and visit us, no one to come and help us. We just want to be with ourselves for 2 years and to feel what does it mean really to be free and independent. Thank you.
2: I wonder if you could say a bit more about the significance of imperialism and particularly the importance of oil in the Middle East and the way that Western imperialism has therefore supported the Zionist cause. I'd be interested in your view on that.
0: Of course, oil plays a very important role in the, especially the American, but not only the American, not only involvement in the Middle East, but the wish to be a dominant economic and political force. However, I think that what is so unique about the Zionist project is that in order to make what for me looks almost an impossible project when it was first suggested, you needed a very powerful coalition to make it a reality, and you needed even a more powerful coalition to sustain it. And the coalition could not have been made only by people who thought that Israel is a financial asset or a factor that would ensure benefits in the field of energy, fossil energy or petrol and so on. You need it far more than that to make such a project a reality. You needed Christian fundamentalists who thought that Israel has to exist because they believed really that this is something that is part of a divine scheme. And do remember the politicians in the late 19th century that were willing to push Britain to occupy Palestine, and not only to occupy Palestine, to make Palestine a Jewish state, some of them were Christian fundamentalists. Belonging to evangelical Christians. So it was not just economic interest. There was also ideological interest. And then you have something that is not necessarily connected to petrol, the arms industry, the securitization industry, even the pharmaceutical multinational corporation are very much vested in Israel because the Israeli politicians are willing again and again to use the Israeli population as experiment for new drugs and so on. So you have to examine this international coalition, this powerful coalition, and understand that this is what really the Palestinians are facing. Not just the military power of Israel, but the international coalition behind that military power. And I believe this coalition is weakening. And I believe members of this coalition, not necessarily for moral reasons, even for cynical reasons, do not regard Israel anymore as an asset, but as a liability. You can still use the petroleum of the Middle East without Israel. There are enough greedy people in the Arab world who would make sure that petrol gets to America even without normalizing relationship with Israel, certainly after the bombing of their countries by Iran in the last few months.
3: Thank you so much. You gave an excellent podcast with the Makdizi brothers. Right. You mentioned that even if Israel expands the Litani River and they take that land, that diplomacy will not be possible, that they will continue with an expansionist project. And the same with the yellow line in the Gaza Strip. So I guess my question is, what is your view, I guess, on the chance for diplomacy? And if there is no chance for diplomacy in this case, what are the options for politicians in terms of sanctions, the boycott movement, if diplomacy in the regular sense won't work with an expansionist project?
0: There is no chance for diplomacy, as I said in that podcast, but also in other places. The reason is that even the more genuine participants in the diplomatic efforts in what is called the Arab-Israeli conflict or the Palestine issue, still believe that their role, if they are Europeans or Americans or Canadians or whatever, that they believe their role is to mediate, that the two sides cannot come together unless they offer their mediation services. You know, I met a lot of young civil servants in about four or five foreign ministries in Europe in the last few months. And what was characteristic of these young people, they were members of a section in the foreign ministry that was called the Middle East Peace Process. So I asked them, do you understand that you are in a section of nothing and anything? And it doesn't bode well for you that your colleagues thought that this is the section you belong to. The director of the section, when always I say this, says now it's time for lunch. Because I think she, realized that this is true. So diplomacy depends what we mean by this. If diplomacy is used to save the Palestinians, to defend the Palestinians, yes, there is a role for diplomacy. If diplomacy continues to play the game, what is needed is mediation, then it provides, intentionally or unintentionally, immunity for Israel to continue its policies of genocide in Gaza, of ethnic cleansing in the West Bank, and intimidating the region as a whole.
4: I would like to know, what is your position or your analysis about censorship?
0: This is an interesting question because I'm not terribly sure that this censorship is working once it moved to alternative media and the cyberspace. The bottom line was that the lobby is very good in pressuring mainstream media, established media, political elites. It found it very difficult to challenge civil society. You can, yes, you can cause community centers to be shut. You can, intimidate universities, you can intimidate churches and so on. But it's less effective than intimidating a politician by saying to him or her, we will support your rival if you will not support our cause. And I think in a similar way, it's too much of a fluid water to be contained. And you can, you know, on the one hand, yes, there is attempt to, of course, to use the Israeli connection to Meta, to Microsoft, and so on. And they will do all they can, of course, to make sure that they think that this would be good enough tool to somehow make the images that this alternative media brought to public attention, the information that was brought to public attention, disappear. I don't believe it will work. First of all, because the already information is there. So you can close it, but it's there. For me, it's the inevitable pathological phase Israel has arrived at. We have about 1,000 clips of Israeli soldiers from Gaza documenting some of the worst things that they did to the people of Gaza. They documented it. They decided to share it with the world. So what would the censor do? You see, I think that we have to realize this. People say it's a different Israel. I say this is the inevitable Israel, but that's a different discussion now. What is not debatable is that this is an Israel that doesn't care about international law, that is not afraid of public opinion, that is not afraid of condemnation, that still, when its own citizens say, you know, but we are being thrown out of restaurants, from taxis, we are unwelcome, they still are happy to believe the government's explanation that this is just a continuation of anti-Semitism and hatred of Jews. Not everyone buys it. Unfortunately, those Israelis who don't buy it choose to leave rather than to create an anti-Zionist movement. But this is changing as well. I mean, there is a growing willingness, I think, to challenge Zionism also from within Jewish communities, and that is very promising. Thank you.
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1: 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Ilan Pappe, an award-winning historian, teaches at Exeter University in the UK. 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Joe Ritchie is our general manager and editor. I'm David Barsamian. 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
7: Live from NPR News and Culture in Washington, Collide. I'm Windsor Johnston. Senator John Cornyn has canceled a planned meeting with Attorney General nominee Todd Blanche as the Texas Republican continues to withhold his support. His vote is considered critical because Republicans cannot afford any defections on the Senate Judiciary Committee. Blanche's nomination to become Attorney General remains in limbo as negotiations continue. Emergency teams are working around the clock to contain massive wildfires across southwestern France. NPR's Eleanor Beardsley reports the fires are being fueled by hot, dry weather and could take
8: Recording
7: days to
8: progress.
7: Bring the largest blazes under control.
9: They burned through about 100,000 acres, including forests, farmland, and villages. The military's been mobilized, joining firefighters. About 5,000 people are now battling these blazes. The European Union has sent firefighting planes and helicopters to join the French Canadair planes.
7: NPR's Eleanor Beardsley reporting. Crews across Spain are also battling a number of large wildfires that broke out 1 week ago today. NPR's Miguel Macias reports the country is facing its fourth heat wave of the summer.
10: The fire in the region of Madrid remained stable overnight. That is, as tens of thousands of neighbors are allowed to return home. However, the ongoing fire in the region of Castellón is still not under control after burning nearly 25,000 acres and forcing the evacuation of more than 10,000 people. Prime Minister Pedro Sánchez visited the central command facilities in the region of Madrid this morning. He sent a positive message, but also warned about the risks.
11: Ahora mismo tenemos 10 incendios.
10: He said there are 10 active wildfires in Spain at the moment. Sánchez asked citizens to continue to be extra careful during the ongoing heat wave, which is forecast to last until Sunday. Miguel Macias, NPR News, Seville, Spain.
7: Democrats may be focusing on the wrong issues as they try to understand their losses in the 2024 election. A new report shared exclusively with NPR says the party still hasn't fully reckoned with why working-class voters moved away. NPR's Tamara Keith has more.
12: The report called the Left's Coalition Crisis finds there are huge gaps between the priorities of the party's college-educated liberal base and the working-class voters it needs to win over. There's a significant disconnect on issues from abortion and climate change to resisting authoritarianism, says Joan Williams, one of the authors.
13: We need progressive economics. That's what the polling says. That's what the political science says. And we need to get a lot savvier about cultural issues.
12: It doesn't mean abandoning progressive values, she says, but understanding and respecting those of the working class. Tamara Keith, NPR News.
7: This is NPR News in Washington. Rescue crews are searching for survivors in southwestern Japan after Tuesday's powerful magnitude 7.1 earthquake. The quake struck the country's southern main island, heavily damaging a shopping mall. Japan's prime minister says the death toll has risen to at least 18. China is opposing a Federal Communications Commission ban on foreign-made robots over national security risks. NPR's Jennifer Pack reports Beijing says the U.S. is trying to suppress its companies.
14: The FCC said it would ban new imports of advanced robotics, including foreign-made humanoid robots and robot dogs. While the directive doesn't single out China, China just so happens to make more humanoid robots than the U.S. China's foreign ministry says the U.S. is overstretching the concept of national security and that protectionism does not make the U.S. more competitive. This ban does not apply to existing models previously authorized for sale or import into the U.S. Last week, the U.S. blacklisted dozens of China's research institutions to prevent unauthorized tech transfer. Jennifer Pack, NPR News, Beijing.
7: Attorneys general from 44 states are urging the Trump administration to rein in prediction markets, saying companies such as Kalshi and Polymarket are violating state gambling laws. The administration wants the industry regulated federally as a financial product, not gambling. The states say the platforms are bypassing local laws and taxes, especially on sports betting, which drives most of the wagering. This is NPR News.
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0: Good morning. This is Talking Animals on WMNF. I'm Duncan Strauss. My guest today is Laurie Soumier, the filmmaker who directed the striking documentary A Paradise Lost, a live-action animation hybrid relating the saga of the palila, a small yellow bird found only on the Mauna Kea volcano in Hawaii, one of the world's rarest birds, some would say the rarest bird. Set for a limited theatrical release in New York and Los Angeles starting this weekend, A Paradise Lost is a singular both for the story it tells and how it tells that story. This distinctive tale involves the palila and a lawsuit filed in 1978 to prevent its extinction. In a legal landmark, the palila was named the plaintiff in the case, and this was decades before the Non-Human Rights Project filed its first suits on behalf of animals. During the trial, a stuffed palila sat on the table in the courtroom as a historic environmental lawsuit unfolded, establishing habitat protections for American endangered species. As for the extraordinary way this story unspools on screen, Soumier presents an inspired medley of visual and audio action featuring interviews with principal figures, attorneys, biologists, ornithologists, activists, many others. As another of the field's innovations, the palila that sat on the table during a long ago trial narrates the film from the bird's point of view. So there's much to discuss about A Paradise Lost when I speak with Laurie Soumier here in just a moment on Talking Animals on WNF. Meanwhile, a programming announcement. Next Wednesday, August 5th on Talking Animals, we'll bring you another edition of Ask the Trainer, which you may recall involves former WMNF programmer Glenn Hatchell, a certified professional dog trainer and veteran accomplished dog trainer and behaviorist, fielding questions about your dog's behavior, maybe a training issue or other issue. And it's just as easy as it could be a question about your cat or some other animal that you live with. So that's Ask the Trainer next Wednesday, August 5th, with Glenn Hatchell here on Talking Animals on WMNF. Feel free to submit your questions for Glenn before Wednesday. Meanwhile, coming up later on today's program, I'll speak with Kathy Hofstede, whose cat Bentley was recently honored with a special award for the work he does as a volunteer therapy cat at St. Joseph's Hospital South in Riverview. The 14-year-old Chinchilla Persian Bentley received the Animal Law Section's 2026 Ricky Mitchell Memorial Animal Achievement Award during the Section's Florida Bar Convention meeting in June. We only heard about it a few days ago and wanted to congratulate Bentley and his human, Kathy, and we'll chat with one or both of them later in today's program. Right now, though, let's get into my conversation with Laurie Soumier about her singular documentary, A Paradise Lost. Again, which chronicles the story of the palila, one of the world's rarest birds. With a reminder that I invite you to join the conversation by calling 813-239-9663, emailing dj at wmnf.org, or texting 813-433-0885. Let's welcome Laurie Soumier, the Talking Animals on WMNF. Good morning, Laurie.
1: Good morning. Thank you for having me.
0: Thanks for joining us today on Talking Animals, and congratulations on the film. As I noted in the introduction, it unspools into a really highly distinctive movie, which is telling a distinctive story along the way. A Paradise Lost clearly reflects the work of an innovative, ambitious filmmaker. So before we delve into discussing this compelling documentary, let's talk a bit about the filmmaker, you. So you grew up in Hawaii on Oahu. Tell me what kind of kid you were and what your main interests were during childhood.
1: So I actually wasn't a super nature-y girl. I was a Girl Scout, so I did do the camping, but we didn't learn about native species growing up. I actually didn't know about the endangerment of most of the creatures that are native to Hawaii until I was in college and after I'd left. And I was just really shocked that we had so many really rare things that we just, you know, most people in Hawaii didn't know about at the time. So I was curious, and I liked birds, and I liked trees, and I'm an artist. So when I was in New York and I was missing home, I would just start drawing trees and birds. And then the more I would draw them, the more I learned about them. And then I got really fascinated about this particular bird because of the lawsuit that was attached to it, because that was very strange. And that the bird is actually, you know, the main plaintiff. And everyone thinks it's a made up story that they actually had the bird at the courtroom. I'm like, yeah, you know, it was sitting where the plaintiff would normally sit. And the judge did talk to the bird and wanted to look at it. So yeah, it's a very unique story, and that kind of got me curious. And I'm an animator and artist by trade. So somebody suggested that I make the bird talk about the case. And I'm like, well, I am an animator, so I can do that. And that's how he made the bird the actual narrator of the whole story.
0: Well, for a guy who hosts a show called Talking Animals, you can imagine I appreciate the fact that the bird does a lot of the talking in the film and is
1: yes.
0: a very excellent narrator. So let's back up just a little bit more. So when would you say along that path did you become fascinated by birds, and what sort of drew you to them?
1: Just drawing them. I like drawing animals. I like drawing nature. And I mean, you know, in art school, we draw lots of things, but those are the things I love to draw. Those are my favorite things to draw. And so I was drawing things like robins, and I was like, well, I'm from Hawaii. I should try to draw what we have there. And that's kind of how it started. Like, just the passion for drawing them turned into like a documentary. So it's very much a curiosity. And the more you look at something, the more you want to learn about it. And it sort of just became like a snowball of, I'm going to draw that bird, and then I'm going to draw this bird.
0: And was there, as much as you were going from bird to bird, was there a particular bird that they ended up drawing more, or that just seemed to grab you for one reason or another?
1: Well, you know, honestly, like the bird I was going to try to do my thesis documentary on was one called the Alala. It is the Hawaiian crow. It was, at the time, there were only about 100 left, and they were very rare and extinct in the wild. But when I was trying to do the documentary, it was really difficult to film them. They're just not very many. And then I heard about Palila, and they were doing work in the field. They were, you know, they were still in the wild, and it was accessible because they were doing active conservation work. So there was something I could shoot. And that's how I ended up changing birds, so to speak, when I was looking for things to film.
0: Yeah, it sounds like bird number one was so rare that it was too rare to actually make a movie.
1: Pretty much, yeah. And right now, thankfully, they have re-released them to the wild. So there are a couple Hawaiian crow that are on Maui that they recently released. So they've been out of circulation for many years, and now they're back in the wild. So that's pretty
0: great.
1: Exciting.
0: Oh, that's good. So do you think of yourself as a bird at all, or is it strictly just, I just like to draw birds? Don't think I'm going out there with my binoculars.
1: I would say I probably spend more time in my studio drawing them. I have gone out birding, but you know, if I'm going to pick studio time drawing or painting them, I'm always going to be in my studio. I mean, I definitely go outside because it's very inspiring, especially when I get to go out with scientists and people who really know a lot.
0: Yeah.
1: And I've learned so much from them. So I enjoy those trips, but I would say the majority of my bird time is indoors painting and drawing them.
0: And when you're out and about, I'm sure if somebody who's an avid birder, do you find that interesting, or do you find it like enough with the birds already? I've heard enough.
1: No, okay. I just find there's
0: sometimes
1: so
0: birders fun. Are great, and they're great to hang with, and sometimes it's like it gets almost a little bit over the top in the.
1: I've had all of those experiences. Yes, yeah. It's just each individual has their very unique personality. But because I do documentaries, I primarily work with like the primary scientists. The conservationists who are, you know, responsible for those species. So I get some special access for the documentary part.
0: That's great.
1: So
0: this is Talking Animals on WNF. I'm Duncan Strauss. If you just tuned in, my guest is artist and filmmaker Lori Sumier, who directed the striking documentary A Paradise Lost. It's a live-action animation hybrid telling the remarkable story of the Palila, found only on the Mauna Kea volcano in Hawaii, and one of the world's rarest birds, to say the least. A lawsuit was filed in 1978 to prevent its extinction. The case became a legal landmark, and the film is set for limited theatrical release in New York and Los Angeles starting this weekend. So if you'd like to ask Lori a question or offer a comment, please call 813-239-9663. Email DJ at WNF.org or text 813-433-0885. So in what I presume is considered a kind of notable precursor to A Paradise Lost, you made a short film called Struggle for Existence some 15 years ago. Talk about that project.
1: So that was my thesis documentary. I was a student at Hunter CUNY College for my Master's of Fine Arts. And that was my first documentary about a bird, and I basically made that film in like 4 months so I could graduate. And I presented that film, and it was also animated, and it also talked about extinction. And when I presented it with the folks that I had worked with in Hawaii, they said, "There's more story, Lori. You have to keep working on the movie." And I said, "Really? There's more story to tell?" And so they were telling me what the other things that were going on that I hadn't covered in the film, the short. And so I went to PBS Hawaii and I said, well, would you be interested in a longer movie about this bird? And I showed them the short, and they said, yeah, this lawsuit and the fighting with the hunters, like, this is something really cool. We've never heard this. And that sort of kicked off, you know, this much longer project to make a much bigger film that took 10 years. And so I'm really grateful that we finally finished it. And we got to, you know, shoot releasing the birds because they hadn't released any captive Palila in a very, very long time. So the timing of it worked that we got to see them release the wild, the captive birds into the wild. And that was really exciting. And then also the aftermath of what happened, that was, which I won't spoil.
0: I'm trying to steer clear of spoilers as well. But there's a lot that goes on in the film. I mean, we've touched on some basic stuff. I'm sure touch on some more. But I will let you guide where we go. So because we don't want to hit spoiler territory for sure. but as far as struggle for existence, what did you learn from doing that, and how did having made that influence kind of decisions you might have made in directing A Paradise Lost?
1: I would say that I originally was just going to make, you know, quote unquote, a normal documentary with footage. And I was encouraged by a visiting artist at Hunter to who had seen, you know, some of my animated work. And she basically told me, you need to put that in the film. Like, your animations are really good and you need to figure out a way to get your live action with animation, which was not easy because the animation project was about other birds, but not the bird that the film was about. So it became about bird extinction. And it was just trying to figure out how to get my animation into live action. And that's kind of what I ended up becoming known for. So all of my films have animation in them, which also makes it take a lot longer because it's very time consuming to animate. But yeah, it really came down to, I seem to like stories that there isn't footage for. So I ended up, you know, drawing it and making the footage to go with the story. But I guess if you're on radio, then you don't need to worry about what things look like. But
0: we still care. We still care for sure. Yeah, yeah. Because we've seen the film and the animation, of course, is a critical part of that. But let me ask you, because I was going to ask about that. In your view, what added dimension does the animation element bring to the film versus strictly delivering the story in live action?
1: So I would say there's two really key reasons of what I like to use animation for. I can't speak for all documentary filmmakers who use animation, but I like the imaginative, expressive qualities of animation. So it's not just, you know, illustrating a story, but, you know, we have some mythology of Hawaiian stories that have some, you know, gods and goddesses and those types of elements. And I have a lot of creative flexibility to do some fun stuff because it's animation. And then there are aspects of legal information with some motion graphics that, you know, is just easier to sort of understand the metaphors and, you know, of what some very wonky data type stuff can be visually represented. So those are the two main reasons of why I like using animation, and the way that I use animation is expressive and hopefully emotive. You know, there's some emotion in how we're receiving or the story, and it's not just, a talking head. I mean, we do have some talking heads in the film, but those parts of the story can be really moving and with music and sound, you know, sound effects and design. So that's kind of how I approach using animation in nonfiction.
0: Yeah. And do you think it helps make some central points or get across some key themes? Presenting them to the viewer more effectively by way of the animation being incorporated?
1: I'd like to think so, because I think sometimes, the information is complicated, and if there's like a metaphorical or symbolic way to show what the point is that I'm trying to communicate, then people will remember it. So there's a sequence in the film where I describe the essay that they used that inspired having the bird as the protagonist, or the, not the protagonist, the plaintiff. Should trees have standing? And so I felt if I can

0: Yes, and because it was the first animal that was the lead plaintiff of a case, it was using the Endangered Species Act when it was very new. It made sense that the bird would be telling its own story, and of course I was going to talk to the attorneys involved, but because it was there, I mean, it physically was sitting on the table. I thought it was a really interesting introduction to the conflict, as well as empathizing. If we could imagine what these birds are experiencing and could tell us how they're feeling, right? So I did have to extrapolate a little bit. I didn't want to anthropomorphize them, but I also was inspired some Hawaiian myths and stories that feature talking animals and magical beings to sort of frame some of the ways I was thinking about, non-humans communicating with humans.
1: And what was the initial impetus? Was it the lead attorney? I'm trying to remember who first put the plea on the desk in the trial.
0: Yes. So Mike Sherwood, who was the lead attorney, he had spent some time in Hawaii, and then he moved to San Francisco to work for Sierra Club Legal Defense Fund at the time. And when he had this idea to make the bird based on, the legal essay, the plaintiff, nobody had done it before, and nobody contested it. Right now, if you try to do that, it's not legal to have an animal as a plaintiff. It's not. They've since tried that, and now you can't do that. But in 1978, 1979, nobody had done it before, and nobody said you can't do that. So that is how that case came to be. And he just felt like, well, this is my client, let's try this. And so that's kind of how they actually, and then, they were like, let's bring an actual bird to court because they had a specimen. And I did track down the exact specimen they brought to court, which it took some time because the Bishop Museum has quite a few specimens. And there was no paper trail that it had left the museum. So we were able to track down photos from the 70s and then match it to the specimens they have in the collection. So we were able to find the exact bird that went to court.
1: And is the reason that kind of thing is outlined now, have people found that it unfairly kind of skews what's going to happen in the courtroom, especially, I guess, maybe if it's a jury trial? Or I'd just be curious to know why that's no longer allowed. There must be something about the way it persuades or influences people.
0: I believe, if I'm not a legal scholar, but I believe the reason they don't do it anymore is because there's no legal standing for animals. So a corporation has legal standing, right? And it's a non-human. So there's entities that have legal standing, and currently nature and animals do not. I think there was a case with a chimpanzee
1: Yeah,
0: that was
1: that's the
0: listed.
1: non-human rights project that I alluded to in the introduction. They've done a few things with chimps
0: Yes.
1: and then elephant and whatever. So they're trying to, that's exactly the
0: Yes.
1: issue, is trying to get the animal standing, and
0: Yeah,
1: it's a
0: but
1: tough road to
0: yeah,
1: hoe.
0: so they pretty much changed it because of the legal standing question. So when it was actually contested, the court eventually found that you can't have an animal sue anymore. Like you can't, like at least in the United States. I think in other countries that rule might be a little different, but in the United States, an animal cannot be a named plaintiff anymore.
1: Yeah, it was certainly a very cool, inventive idea on Mike Sherwood's part, I thought.
0: Yes. He's an incredibly decorated and just incredibly smart attorney. He's done many, many important cases over his career when I got to interview him. And he said this is his favorite one. It was one of his first really big cases. And he also said that the Judge Samuel King was very critical and was sympathetic to the bird, to Palila, because he was a native Hawaiian himself. So he empathized with the bird and kind of knew that this was a really important case, and judged very, very specifically in favor of Palila. But they also just made an incredibly strong case in terms of just the legal arguments, and that was overwhelmingly, a powerful argument that they won. So that it wasn't just like favoritism, like they made a really strong case, and they kept making that case. They've sued six times, and yeah, and they're still
1: Yeah,
0: in
1: they're on
0: court.
1: their third attorney, I believe, at this point,
0: Yes, they are
1: right?
0: on their third attorney. I check in with him about once a year to say, how are things with Palila? Are you guys still gonna sue? So yeah, he's an Earth Justice in Hawaii, David Hinken. And yeah, he's still fighting for Palila, and it's been over 40 years.

0: That's great. This is Talking Animals on WNF. I'm Duncan Strauss. I'm speaking with filmmaker Laurie Soumier, directed the striking documentary of Paradise Lost, a live-action animation hybrid telling the remarkable story of the Palila. You're invited to join the conversation. Please call 813-239-9663, email dj at wnf.org, or text 813-433-0885. So we noted earlier that we want to be careful about avoiding spoilers. So I thought I would just ask you, we've kind of talked about different elements of the film, but people listening might say, well, hey, well, where does this all go? How does this fit together? Is there some kind of summary or synopsis you can offer, Laurie, that doesn't give away too much, but kind of connects the dots a little bit for people who might be interested in seeing the film when they have the chance?
1: Yes. So it was very important for me to communicate to the audience that the point of the movie is not like, let's just save this bird. Because we have so many endangered species in Hawaii, and there are endangered species all over the place, like in Florida, there's a whole bunch, plants and animals. And so I wanted to make sure that it was just becoming aware of what's in your backyard and the things that are trying, that exist there, and knowing what's there and how it relates to land, especially native species. Because sometimes we don't even know what's native and introduced or invasive. Like, you know, it's everything's just green. And so I started out looking at a forest and saying, oh, it's green, it's healthy. And then over time, I started understanding, oh, this is a native tree, this is an invasive tree. And I could see how certain species were impacting the native populations that impacted the ecology and the health of the entire ecosystem. So hopefully by seeing what these really rare things are in Hawaii, that, you know, where you live, you'll kind of seek out those really threatened and critically endangered species that are really hard to see or really, you know, kind of obscure, but are really important to the health of everything that lives there, you know, and feeling connected to that. I think that was important for me. So the themes I really worked to reflect, so the audience can reflect back where they call home and how they want to see nature and be part of that nature, because I don't think everyone can go to Hawaii and try to see it. It's very rare. They're really hard to see, even if you live in Hawaii. So
0: to see the Palila?
1: Yeah, there's about, I mean, it's very, I would say, whenever I know someone who's going up, about half the time they might see one. They'll usually hear it, but they're very, very hard to see now. There's just so few of them.
0: What would you say the current count, the population count of the Palila?
1: I think the last I heard, it's about 500, which is okay. Really not.
0: There's one thing that happens
1: lot.
0: In the film yeah. is there's an ongoing count, mm-hmm. and it is not. It's sort of discouraging at a certain point when the numbers keep dropping. You just think, oh mm-hmm. my goodness, where are we going with this? Yeah. Mm-hmm. But I guess they've rebounded to some extent through some of those efforts to raise some in captivity.
1: I would say this particular species, because I kind of track a lot of the Hawaiian species, but Palila kind of, it's not like a straight line. It kind of goes up, it goes down, it goes up, it goes down.
0: Yeah.
1: But the overall slope of the up and down is downward. And so it's really about food availability. So they had a drought for 12 years. And during the drought, you know, the numbers did go down, which is impacted by climate change and all those things. In Kauai, they've lost, they're functionally extinct. There's two species that are no longer in the wild. And they cannot return the captive birds, because if they do, they'll get bitten by a mosquito and die. So those species are really in really bad shape for lots of reasons. But
0: are those Palila-related species, or those are other species?
1: Yeah, they're all related. They're all Hawaiian honeycreepers. So they're part okay. of the same family of honeycreepers. I think it's about 20% of all the Hawaiian honeycreepers remain. Like, most of them have gone extinct. From that family, which there is a sequence in the film showing other Hawaiian birds that have passed. But yeah, specifically for the passerines that are of the Hawaiian honeycreeper family, the majority of them are gone.
0: Wow.
1: And so that's kind of why I'm like, well, we have a couple left, and they're working really hard to protect all of them, but most of them are either critically endangered, endangered or threatened. I think maybe one of them is safe, but the rest of them are on the list.
0: So there's, among other things in the film, there's kind of a red alert, like embrace nature, embrace the species, and do what you can if they're on the ropes at all to help protect them.
1: Well, I think the other interesting thing that I learned in the making of it is that, you know, even if it's dire, it's really sad sometimes. Like, the scientists are really optimistic, and the conservationists, and it was important for me to reflect that optimism and hope, because it is really hard, but they're, you know, the attitude of what they bring to their work is very hopeful and positive. So that I wanted to make sure I reflected that in the tone of the film.
0: Yeah.
1: Because, you know, they're not exactly joyful, because sometimes things are very hard, but for the most part, they're very positive and hopeful, because they said that we have to be to do this work.
0: So yeah, there's a lot of great people that are pop up in the film talking about one thing or another, and obviously you're mm-hmm. very committed to the Palila in one way or another, and you mm-hmm. really think, I'm inspired by these people, and my money's on them, so they're going to do good work, and they're going to make this happen to the extent it's possible.
1: Yeah, and I think there's so, I mean, I've been really fortunate to work with scientists in, you know, different capacities, not just with Palila, and they're all, you know, they basically commit their lives to researching and protecting one or two species. It's like pretty amazing that they know that that's the trajectory of their career pretty early, in terms of how, you know, like, they're not jumping around, you know, like, that's my, you know, it's a snail, or it's, you know, a certain type of tree. And that's kind of what they do their whole career. And they, you know, and they work really hard. They don't get paid the tons and, you know, buco bucks to do this work. But I, you know, I really appreciate their passion and,
0: yeah, it's genuine passion, clearly, yeah. And it just leaps off the screen when they talk about what they're doing, mm-hmm. what particular element they're doing, or how they feel about the Palila, yes. or the project to restore the population, or whatever it might be.
1: Yeah.
0: You can't help but be sort of won over by these folks.
1: Yeah, I'm very fortunate.
0: Oh, sorry, go ahead.
1: No, I was just like, I'm really fortunate that I worked with some really amazing people in the film.
0: So, as we've discussed on this show many times over the years, making documentary films, especially animal-related, is a supremely challenging undertaking. It usually takes a long time. It usually requires some level of fundraising. It's not exactly mm-hmm. a get-rich scheme. And,
1: yes.
0: And when you finally finish the film, an immense marketing task awaits, and so on. So I'm mm-hmm. guessing making A Paradise Lost was a similarly long, arduous, kind of
1: yes.
0: probably financially trying process.
1: Of course.
0: What do you
1: yes.
0: hope the film will accomplish? What will make it a success from your standpoint?
1: Well, we're really fortunate that we have our theatrical presentation this week coming up, and then we will be on PBS on September 3rd nationally, and they definitely were our first supporters. Pacific Islanders and Communications gave us our development money, and they also gave us some production and post-production support. And then I was just fortunate to get a bunch of documentary lab fellowships that introduced me to different people and supported the film in different ways. So, I, you know, now that it's finished, they've been really excited that it's finished and helping me tell everyone to go check it out and, you know, see what we made, and, you know, also just make sure it has a life, hopefully a long life, with education and, and just being able to keep making films, right? This is my first feature. Took me 10 years. And so I really hope if this film does well, I get to make more movies, probably with more animals, because that is what I enjoy. I like being outside.
0: More birds, I'm guessing, if I had to pick.
1: You know, it's just whatever the interesting story is and the people that are attached to those stories, because there's so many things that are in need of being told stories about. And, you know, it's I follow the curiosity of my nose. Like, I'm a former journalist. So it's like, I get, you know, when I sniff something, I'm like, ooh, like, there's something there. And, you know, I just start digging and start talking and doing research. And, you know, I kind of just follow that. So I don't know. I'm actually not sure what the next project's going to be, but it's really fun. And I mean, I'm really fortunate that I get to make films. I also make art, you know, and I do a little bit of writing as well. So it's like whatever way I can be creative and tell stories about these animals and these places that move people and hopefully connect to nature in different ways.
0: Yeah,
1: is my goal. Because I think it's that connection to nature, your personal connection to nature. Because not everyone can devote their lives and be a scientist, but I think it's equally important that we find how each person, you know, finds that part that they feel connected to land and want to take care of the land or the water and feel responsible for it. And it sort of takes care of you. I've seen that with a lot of folks, you know, who are, you know, just amateur birders or people who have gardens. like it's a sort of a reciprocal relationship with nature that we've got to film and document, but also by practicing mindfulness with that, I think it helps feed our souls, you know, in a way. So that's kind of how I look at it.
0: And there's a real, real message among other there to really respect and nurture nature. Like, don't take it for granted because, you know, next thing you know, the bird is maybe endangered or worse, or that animal is endangered or worse. In fact, I think many people who see the film will likely be surprised by the degree to which Hawaii is home to so many endangered species and more than a few that are becoming extinct.
1: Yes.
0: Indeed, one expert interviewed in the film says Hawaii is the endangered species capital of the world, while another expert says people don't realize Hawaii is an extinction crisis, or in an extinction crisis.
1: Yes.
0: So can you talk about that? Because that seems like for a lot of us who, you know, even try to keep up on what's happening with animals and species and extinction,
1: yes,
0: whatever, it still seems kind of a jarring message.
1: Yes. So the main reason why Hawaii is the endangered species capital and extinction capital of the world is because it's one of the most isolated archipelagos in the world. So it's really hard for things to come to Hawaii. And so there is an isolation of these species that over a very long time, there were no four-legged animals, there were no humans. And so they basically lost their defenses. So they have mintless mints in Hawaii. Mint, the chemical in mint that prevents animals from browsing on them, they've evolved long enough in Hawaii where it loses that chemical to defend itself. And so when they introduce sheep and goats and horses, they'll just eat it, right? And so all of the plants and animals pretty much, like, they lost their spines, like all the things that protect those the endemic species of Hawaii are pretty much defenseless. So once the people came over, it just completely destroyed what had been there for millions of years evolving. So that's the reason the level of endemism is high, as well as the extinction drop-off is extremely high. And that's true for most island species. So just from a scientific perspective, anything that kind of specializes on an island, as soon as they bring in continental species, it usually wipes out that species.
0: Wow.
1: They're just less competitive. And so that's because Hawaii is so isolated. Like, even within, like, the insects, there's like a little gully where only that insect lives in that valley. And then once, you know, a continental species from like Africa or Asia or South America comes into those, it pretty much just takes over that area, and they can't really do anything about it. So there's no defense.
0: So are species in Hawaii then kind of extra fragile?
1: Yes.
0: Is that 100%. Part of why this is
1: yep.
0: the case?
1: And they have nowhere to go. So for example, the Kauai species, there's mosquitoes that are infecting them with avian malaria. And the mosquitoes, you know, usually live around, I think, 4,000, around 3,000 foot elevation. The top of Kauai is very much close to the top of the mosquito line. So they've just been moving up the mountain. And once there's no more mountain, like, the mosquitoes are just going to catch up with them as the climate warms. And so as soon as that happens, like, that's when they can't survive. So the Maui and Big Island birds, like, the elevation of the mountains are higher. So they just keep moving away from the mosquitoes. And they have zero tolerance for avian malaria. And so as soon as they get bitten, they die.
0: Wow.
1: And that's how the populations decline so quickly for those birds.
0: Yeah. And what else? That sounds like that's right on the cusp. What else that we should know about that's kind of right on the cusp of extinction that's a Hawaiian species?
1: Well, there's a couple, but yeah, the Kauai ones, that's just very recent that I had heard from some, you know, friends who work in conservation, that they're functionally extinct. So the only birds they have, the Akikiki and the Akakeke, they only live in captivity now. And they cannot put them back into the wild because
0: they'll get bit by the mosquito.
1: And there's no place to put them that they're safe from the mosquitoes right now. So they're going to probably stay in captivity unless they can find a safe habitat for them.
0: Yeah, when I talked about or raised the question about fragility, because I didn't realize just how fragile they were, like that a mosquito bite would take them out, it sounds like.
1: Yep. Yes. And the mosquitoes is probably the main vector of birds, at least, but they also are predated by cats. Like, we have so many feral cats in Hawaii, and they, you know, cats like birds. They eat them.
0: Yeah.
1: But, you know, they're not going to distinguish between whether it's a, you know, a house finch or a really rare bird, right? Like, they're just going to eat. They're opportunistic. So short of saying don't have cats in this area, which cats are going to eat and, you know, move around, they're going to impact the species. And then also there are, like all these other diseases that affect some of the species, like on the plants that they use. So, like, I think for Palila, there's about 12 different things that are affecting either its food supply or actually killing it. So it isn't just the sheep and the goats. It's like, that's one of the things that are making it hard for them to survive. And that was the easiest for the state to control out of all of the problems, because some of them are like, there's a thrip that's affecting, which is a tiny little bug that's eating one of the trees, or it's affecting the trees, and there's a disease. And it's like, you know, it takes time to find the biocontrols and figuring out how to remove it, like a fungus or something. So I think from just a strategy of trying to protect and physically do something to protect the species, like, that was the low-hanging fruit. And that was easy for them to say, if we just move out the animals, they won't eat the trees.
0: So once again, we're having issues with habitat. Mm-hmm. To sustain a certain species, but in this case, it's not necessarily developers and construction and new housing projects. It's other elements, but the effect is essentially the same.
1: Yes, and part of the, you know, the lack of public awareness is the birds don't live anywhere close to where people live. Like, there's no village or town where you would accidentally see one. Like, you really have to. It's in the middle of nowhere on the mountain, so you won't accidentally see a bird. And if you don't know it's there, then it just doesn't exist. So that's part of why I have the scene where you're driving through the habitat, but it just says critical habitat. It doesn't tell you what habitat it is. But that road, many, many people drive by those signs every day to get to work, but they probably don't know what thing that is critical habitat for, you know?
0: Yeah. Well, should that be treated differently so there's more of an educational element to it, or?
1: I don't know. I mean, I think, like, you know, when they have highway signs, it's like the minimum of what they have to put up there. But I don't know. I'm actually not sure about what the requirements of what that looks like. But
0: because one of the things that's so interesting about the Palila, and it sounds like this is true of the Kauai bird as well, that they have to be at a certain altitude.
1: Yep.
0: To live or try to live and sustain that population.
1: Yes.
0: And that's really interesting.
1: Yeah, and most of the Hawaiian birds are at higher elevations because once upon a time they lived all the way to the ocean, but they died out as the introduced species and humans moved to those areas. So theoretically they could live, some of them can live at lower elevations, but the forests and just the availability of food and safety for them, it doesn't exist at the low elevations anymore.
0: Yeah. Well, we got an emailer writing in that says, great story. Any way to purchase, watch, and or support the film other than travel to where it is being shown? And the emailer says that their name is Rich Birder in Brooksville.
1: Nice.
0: I'm guessing Birder isn't maybe his given name, but I could be wrong.
1: Could be.
0: Yeah, you never know.
1: Well, you know, we have our social media on Facebook, A Paradise Lost Movie. We have our website, and then we also just have our PBS broadcast coming up on September 3rd. So
0: yeah,
1: keep
0: that's
1: your eye
0: really
1: out for
0: exciting,
1: that.
0: I think.
1: I mean, yeah, and that's national.
0: That's the perfect audience, and I'm not sure what will happen after that, but we should say the website is paradiselost.com. There's a lot of information about the film screenings happening this weekend, because there's L.A. and New York, just to further answer Rich Birder's question, and also I was going to get into this as we kind of reached the end of our time here together, Lori. So can you talk a little bit about the LA and New York screenings, like where and when they are?
1: Sure. So
0: just because you never know who's listening where and where they might pick up a podcast in a couple of days or so.
1: Yes. So I live in Los Angeles now, and I go back to Hawaii pretty frequently. But our premiere, our theatrical premiere, is on July 31st, and that's at DCTV. And then they specialize in documentary films, and it's a cinema, Firehouse Cinema, that they only have one theater for each film. So we have their theater for a week, three screenings a day, and so we have some really cool Q&As that are planned. And I did this interesting idea of centering it on different aspects of the film. So for example, if you're a birder and you love birding, Saturday, all the two Q&As are about birds. And I'm trying to get all of our bird people in the theater so we can ask bird questions. And then on Sunday is going to be about art and animation. So all of our animators who are curious about the animation are going to come for that screening. And we all have some of our animators there talking about animation. And then we have another Q&A on Monday, I think, about the diversity question of like how diverse our crew and how that connects to biodiversity. And on Tuesday, I believe, is our environmental law Q&A. So we can really just focus about, you know, the Endangered Species Act and the actual lawyering that was occurring for that crowd.
0: That's great.
1: And then on Wednesday will be about Indigenous conservation, because a lot of the themes of the film came directly from the Native Hawaiian conservationists who spoke really passionately about, you know, his culture and how it relates to the work, and inviting Indigenous folks from the New York area to talk about how they relate to land. And
0: wow, that sounds great. I love the difference from program to program about the focus and the theme and what's being addressed. That's terrific.
1: And I think it's like, then I can center those conversations for that audience with people who can speak to it really well. Because I have limited, like, I've been to Q&As with my other film, and they ask me very specific bird questions, like how many eggs does it lay? And I'm like, I'm not the scientist. And so usually I'm lucky enough that the scientist sitting next to me, and they'll tell me like,
0: ask the guy sitting next to me. He can answer you. Yeah.
1: And some of it's very specific, right? So I also feel like the audience can also share in the same enthusiasm of that piece of the film with other bird lovers or art lovers, you know, and it makes sense to kind of gather them and have them like nerd out about that thing about the movie, you know?
0: That's great. Well, Lori, we have just about reached the end of our time. We've been speaking with Lori Soumier, maker, filmmaker, animation artist, et cetera, wearer of many hats. But in this case, we're talking primarily about A Paradise Lost. And the website, again, is aparadiselost.com. And they're also...
1: Oh, it's paradiselostmovie.com.
0: Oh, okay. I must have missed that. Sorry. I dropped the word there. ParadiseLostMovie.com. Mm-hmm. And there's social media you can search for. And again, the theatrical showings that we just discussed. And again, coming up on PBS on September 3rd. So there's all kinds of cool ways to catch up with the film. So, Lori, thank you so much. Good luck with the film. As you can tell, I really enjoyed it. So,
1: thank you so much. I really appreciated this wonderful opportunity to talk. And I really liked getting to talk to someone who's crazy about talking animals like me.
0: That's right. Well, some are more literal than others, but this is great. So thanks again and good luck.
1: Thank you.

0: In a moment, I'll speak with Kathy Homstead about Bentley, her therapy cat, who visits patients at St. Joseph's Hospital South in Riverview. He's so highly regarded for his work there. Bentley recently received a prestigious award. More on this when Kathy Homstead joins us in a moment on Talking Animals on WNF. Right now, we're going to step into the Comedy Corner, which, of course, involves animal-oriented comedy. This one, fittingly enough, is about birds and bird watchers. It's from Joe Zimmerman, and it's called Every Bird on Talking Animals on the Comedy Corner on WNF.
1: I don't feel lame, but I recently identified a bird. That can't be good. I was like, is that a whippoorwill? Why do I care? Why do I have these binoculars on me? In my fanny. Oh, no! This bird book says it is a whippoorwill. Yes. Oh, still got it. I met a professional birder. He gives birding tours. He's 90 years old. He got so old he turned pro. And I said, that sounds like a fun job, giving bird tours. I kind of hope I'm doing that when I'm 90. And he goes, well, you get a lot of egos. Are you still talking about birds? And he explained that there are arrogant birders that want to brag about how many birds they've identified. Some guys will come in like, yeah, I got 4,000, so what are you at? And my favorite thing about learning about these arrogant birders is how they verify they've seen a bird. Anybody know? They just say that they saw it. It's an honor code, so I've seen every bird. Prove I haven't. Where'd you see the blue-footed ibis? I was in Minneapolis. They don't migrate through the Midwest. Yeah, I was surprised. Honestly. Because I've seen a lot of birds, you know? And I was like, weird. Here? Check. But then I realized an even more fun game to play with an arrogant birder would be to go too low with your bird number. They're all bragging. You're just like, that's cool, man. I've only seen two. Well, you've seen more than two birds. I wish.
0: That was Joe Zimmerman in today's Comedy Corner with a piece called Every Bird, taken from a one-off album of the same name. Now it's time to talk with Kathy Homstead about her therapy cat, Bentley. Bentley recently won a prestigious award, which I mentioned earlier in the show, in recognition of his work volunteering at St. Joseph Hospital South in Riverview. So let's welcome Kathy Homstead and possibly Bentley to Talking Animals on WNF. Good morning, Kathy.
2: Good morning. How are you today?
0: I'm doing well. Thanks so much for joining us on Talking Animals. Congratulations to Bentley on winning that prestigious award. So let's get into Bentley's story here. When did you decide to make Bentley a therapy animal?
2: So I took him to get certified in the fall of 2024. So he's been certified for close to 2 years now. And he is definitely had a positive impact on the pet therapy program here at St. Joseph.
0: And why did he strike you as particularly suited for the work of a therapy animal when you first started pursuing it?
2: So I had been involved with pet therapy programs since 2019 at different facilities and with a different pet. And Bentley, our cat, has a very calm, happy, friendly personality. And it really fits the mold of what a pet therapy pet could be.
0: So he really had a personality or temperament that was well-suited, you thought?
2: Yeah, definitely.
0: Because I think everybody would agree that it's, you expect when you hear about a therapy animal, you think dog more than cat. So Bentley's kind of a rarity, I would guess, in that regard.
2: Yeah, the therapy cats are very few and far between, just really 2 or 3% of the cats, or 2 or 3% of the therapy pets in the country are cats versus dogs or other animals. The gentleman from the company that certified him actually said he was the friendliest and most chill cat he'd ever been around.
0: Wow. That's high praise indeed. How often does Bentley work at the hospital?
2: Bentley is at the hospital on Tuesday mornings, so he's here once a week.
0: Okay. And was he at one point there more frequently, or has it always been one day a week?
2: It's generally just one day a week.
0: That's great. What does he do on his non-work days when the other 6 days of the week? Is he just like kind of a regular cat, or does he do that?
2: He is just a regular cat, so he spends a lot of time sleeping and looking out the window.
0: Well, that's great. That's what a cat should do, but he's obviously puts in a serious workload on Tuesday mornings. What did winning that award mean to you, Kathy?
2: Well, first of all, we were just thrilled and honored that Bentley won that award.
0: Yeah.
2: I just think it's a great testament to him, but also really to the pet therapy program, because it just has such a huge impact on patients' families, and the staff at the various hospitals or facilities that have pet therapies, pets that visit. So I just think it's a great award that the Bar Association distributes every year.
0: For sure. And what do you observe is the impact that Bentley has on some of the patients? Maybe there's some in particular more than others, but what do you think he really does from them that's kind of discernible when you're in their room with them?
2: It definitely brightens their day. They definitely get a smile on their face. The petting of the therapy pet really kind of helps de-stress the situation, because sometimes being in a hospital is very stressful. And just they'll talk about stories of their pets at home or pets that they used to have. So it really helps the patients relax and feel better.
0: And does he seem to have favorite patients, or does he kind of go into every room exactly the same?
2: He is equal opportunity. It doesn't matter if it's a young kid or a senior citizen or anybody in between. He loves the patients, the staff members. So he loves everybody.
0: That's great. And what do you think it is about those patients that Bentley responds to when he does visit their rooms?
2: I just think that he has the intuition to know that maybe the person needs some extra snuggles, and he'll just kind of lay in bed with the patients and snuggle in and start purring frequently. And so I just think he senses that they could use the extra TLC.
0: Yeah. And how long is a typical visit in a hospital room there like that?
2: We are in the hospital usually about 2.5 hours or so every week. So sometimes it's with the staff members, team members, sometimes it's with the patients. With the patients, it could be anywhere from just a couple minutes to 5 or 6 minutes, just depending on kind of the scenario.
0: I see. And depending on what the patient's condition is, do you ever have any concern about what that patient's health or condition might, what the impact that might have on Bentley?
2: There obviously, if there's some contagious scenario, we don't go into those rooms.
0: Yeah, no, I think I just meant like observing that, and if they had any kind of almost like an emotional sort of impact, or if anything kind of phased them in any way based on the condition of the patient in that given room.
2: Not really that I've seen so far.
0: Yeah.
2: He just loves all of the attention.
0: That's great. And when did Bentley, as I think I read somewhere, you adopted Bentley at some point a while back. So how long did you and Bentley go back together?
2: We adopted him when he was 5. So we've had him about 9 years.
0: Oh, great.
2: We adopted him when we lived up in the Maryland area.
0: Okay. And was it some of the same qualities that drew you to adopting him that sort of seems significant now for his qualities as a therapy cat?
2: Yeah, we had at the time we adopted him, we had a dog who was also a therapy pet and another Persian. And an individual who was a volunteer at that rescue group knew that we knew how to take good care of Persians because they are high maintenance. And so they introduced us to Bentley. And so, of course, we adopted him right away.
0: Well, that's great. Well, we're just about reaching the end of our time, Kathy, but I really thank you for joining us on Talking Animals, and I congratulate Bentley on his fantastic award. He sounds like an amazing cat, and I hope to meet him one day.
2: All right. Thank you, and thank you for the time today.
0: Thank you.
2: Yeah, bye-bye.
0: All right, we've just about reached the end of today's edition of Talking Animals on WNF Tampa. The conversation's coming up momentarily in the Scoop, etc. Back to music programming. We'll be back next week with Glenn Hatchell and Ask the Trainer, 88.5 WNF Tampa. Thanks.
3: Live from NPR News, I'm Lakshmi Singh. A Capitol Hill hearing where lawmakers question Anthony Fauci has just ended. A GOP-led committee asked the veteran public health experts about his role in the government's response to the coronavirus pandemic. A number of Republican lawmakers, including Senator Rand Paul of Kentucky, the committee chair, questioned Dr. Fauci about whether he covered up any evidence indicating COVID might have originated in a lab, which remains an unproven claim.
4: Publicly, Anthony Fauci promoted the theory that the virus arose naturally, while privately, he was well aware of a mountain of evidence suggesting the virus originated in the lab. The American people deserve answers. The American people deserve to know why dangerous research was funded by NIAID in a totalitarian country in a lab that lacked acceptable safety standards.
3: Today, Dr. Fauci opted to invoke the Fifth.
5: Although it pains me to do so, because of the respect I have for the legislative branch of government and my decades-long record of cooperating with Congress, under the advice of my attorneys, I will invoke my right under the Fifth Amendment of the Constitution to refrain from answering your questions. Thank you.
3: Before leaving office, former President Joe Biden preemptively granted Fauci a full pardon, but some Republicans had warned Fauci could still be prosecuted for perjury if he lied under oath. President Trump and the Department of Justice are asking the U.S. Supreme Court to toss an $83 million defamation verdict columnist E. Jean Carroll won. Carroll accuses Trump of sexually assaulting her years ago in a department store fitting room. Trump later accused her of fabricating the allegation for publicity. A jury awarded Carroll damages, but government attorneys say Trump cannot be sued for comments he made during his first term as president. The United States and Saudi Arabia launched a wave of airstrikes targeting Iranian-backed militias in Iraq today. NPR's Jana Raff reports the armed group said at least 20 of their fighters were killed.
6: The U.S. and Saudi Arabia have blamed the Iran-backed militias in Iraq for drone attacks on Saudi oil facilities this week. Iraq's prime minister, who met President Trump last week in Washington, convened an emergency security meeting in Baghdad after the airstrikes. The U.S. has been pressing Prime Minister Ali Azadi to rein in Iranian-affiliated militias that are part of Iraq's official defense forces. Jordan's military also said it shot down five Iranian missiles early Wednesday. Iran has been targeting U.S. bases in the kingdom. Jane Araf, NPR News, Amman.
3: At last check on Wall Street, the Dow is down 864 points. This is NPR News. The Surgeon General's office is urging Americans to donate blood because of a worsening shortage in the U.S. Here's NPR's Will Stone.
7: The Surgeon General says the blood supply is significantly lower than it should be after weeks of declining donations. The country is currently in yellow status, meaning there is less than a two-day supply for O-positive blood. The Red Cross is declaring it a crisis and attributes the shortfall to extreme heat, poor air quality, and widespread foodborne illnesses. Will Stone, NPR News.
3: More than 1,100 workers at AI companies, including top researchers, have signed a petition calling on the government to back a global effort to pace the development of artificial intelligence. This also comes about a week after OpenAI announced one of its systems was able to autonomously hack into another AI company. NPR's John Ruwitch reports that petitioners say AI developers develops faster than humans can understand or control.
8: The petition says it's not guaranteed that AI will help create a better future. And to realize AI's potential, we may need the option to, quote, buy time to address emerging risks, develop security measures, and strengthen oversight. Leading AI companies believe they're close to automating AI research, and the petition says it's unclear how much this could accelerate AI progress, with a risk that it accelerates beyond our ability to understand or control the resulting systems. Among the signatories are some of the top scientists and researchers in the field, working at companies including OpenAI, Anthropic, Meta, and Google.
3: That's John Ruich. It's NPR News.
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11: And there it is. Well, good afternoon, everyone who is listening out there in our audience in the Tampa Bay area, as well as on the World Wide Web. This is Joe King Carter, and if you are a regular listener to our show, you know that something sounds different today. And what sounds different is that I am piloting this old jalopy by myself, because my broadcast partner and dear friend Mario Nunez is not with us today. So bear with me if I push a wrong button somewhere or say the wrong thing. Just know that I'm a guy trying. The other thing that I would like to do is take a serious moment and let you know, because I believe that Mario would want you to know this in his dedication to this show, is that Mario is not here because he is at home with his mother, Carmen Nunez. And Carmen is in palliative care. She is 96 years old, and she is in the process of transitioning. Everyone in his world, I think, will know this around the family, but not out in the outer world. So I'm letting you know. Mario has living in his house his 96-year-old mother and his 98-year-old father, and it's a lot. And so I just thought I'd let you folks know that since death is a subject that I think we ought to talk about more and more in our society, that this is the reason that he is not here. He is doing his work, holding his mother's hand emotionally and metaphorically and physically. So there it is. We wish Carmen the best. The great-grandmother of 12 great-grandchildren, 96, is a winning number in my book, and she's an amazing person. And much love to you, Carmen, and to Mario. Now, today we have with us somebodies that I'm really excited about. The somebodies are now laughing because I stepped on that a little bit. We have with us today two women who are sisters, who are natives in the Tampa Bay area, and we're going to talk about that. And they have done something recently that is quite an accomplishment, I think, in the world. And we're going to talk about that, too, as our hour moves on. And so with us is Teresa and Lori Rodriguez.
12: Hi, Joe.
11: Welcome.
12: Hello. Thanks for having us.
11: Getting closer, Teresa. 6 inches. There we go. There we go. Okay. Now, let's do what we always do here on The Conversation and talk about your beginnings and where you grew up. Where did you grow up?
12: Well, we grew up here in Tampa.
11: And?
12: And actually, I was born at the Centro Asturiano, so I was born in Ybor City.
11: Ybor City. I see. And you, Teresa?
13: I was born in St. Joseph's Hospital, and I've recently found out that I was born in Tampa Heights, not at the location that we all know today.
11: Oh, really?
13: Yeah.
11: And what does that mean that you recently found that out? How did that happen?
13: Well, I got a little tired of hearing Laurie say she was born in Ybor City. And so I just looked up St. Joseph's. I was curious if, you know, maybe it had a different location.
14: Mm-hmm. Which our mother did say it was not the location that it is now.
11: I see. Okay.
13: So I just Googled it.
11: I see. Interesting.
13: So I think that the year after I was born is mm-hmm. when the new location opened up. But I did have my tonsils removed at the new St. Joseph's.
11: I see. Wow. Wow. They might still be there. Let's talk a little bit about your family. Where did your family come? How did your family come to Tampa?
14: Well, if we go back to our great-grandparents, because mm-hmm. they're the ones who actually came to... I think we had one great-grandmother who was actually born here, mm-hmm. and she was actually born in Ybor City, and she went to OLPH, didn't she, Terry?
13: I believe so.
14: Never spoke a word of English, so she went to school there. They only wow. taught in Spanish. Yeah, uh-huh. I didn't know that at the time. She was the only one. The rest pretty much came from Spain mm-hmm. and Italy. We had a couple of great-grandparents that came from Italy, and they came here. And most of them were cigar factory workers.
11: Sure, yeah. The classic combination of the Italian Sicilians and the Spanish in Ybor City. Isn't it fascinating? Mm-hmm. You know, when I came to Tampa, I would go to these little Cubano eateries. I knew nothing about the culture. And I would see black beans and rice and picadillo and plantanos on the menu and lasagna on the same menu, and I think to myself, what is going on here? Is lasagna, is that a prominent food in Cuba? I don't know. And so, you know, it turns out that we have more of those marriages in Tampa, Florida than anywhere else in America. I don't know if you know that, but we do. Yeah,
14: yeah, we do.
11: Absolutely. So did you have siblings?
14: We have one more sister. Yeah.
11: Uh-huh. And she's older, younger?
14: She's older. So I'm in the middle. Terry's a baby.
11: I see.
14: Yeah, you do see that.
11: I do
14: see that, don't you?
11: I do. Yeah. And why is it that it sometimes feels to me like Teresa's the older sister? I don't know. What is that? She's kind of the boss sometimes a little bit or what?
14: Yeah.
11: You
14: think so? Yeah, I think so.
11: Uh-oh.
14: I think she's the
11: boss. Well, I just got to look,
14: sure.
11: Man. I got to look then. I'm not going to get into sister dynamics. That would be a dangerous territory to tread. So you grew up in what? So what neighborhoods did you, or what neighborhood
14: so
11: did you?
14: So we actually went to Leto High School.
11: Okay.
14: Yeah, so we went to school at Alexander Elementary. Then mm-hmm. we were bused to Cuesta for sixth grade center, which mm-hmm. was probably, as you know, a cigar factory. So mm-hmm. we went to school in a cigar factory for sixth grade. West Tampa.
11: Wait a minute, you went
14: also,
11: to school in a cigar factory for sixth grade?
14: It was an old cigar factory. They weren't still making cigars. Yeah.
11: Huh, no, interesting.
14: It was a cigar factory. It's gone now.
11: Yeah.
14: But we went to school in what was a cigar factory.
11: Oh, wow.
14: It was Cuesta for sixth grade, seventh grade, West Tampa, which they tore that down too, which is a shame. Mm-hmm. And then Pierce and Leto. And Leto was the first time we had air conditioning.
11: Oh, wow.
14: Yeah.
11: Let's step up in the world. Yeah. What year? How old were you then?
14: I started, that was like 10th, 11th, 12th, so I guess I was 15?
11: 15? Yeah. Was that the first air conditioning in your life? Did you have it in your home?
14: Well, when we were probably, upper elementary school, we got, you know, the window units.
11: Mm-hmm.
14: Yeah. Before that, there was no air conditioning.
11: Window shakers, yeah.
14: Right, yeah.
11: Yeah, so, you know, I don't think a lot of people realize this, but probably anybody under the age of 50, that there are people alive, I'm one of them too, that did not have air conditioning in my childhood. Now it kind of blows my mind because I can't imagine how but I tell you what, we lived under fans. They were also
14: And the buildings were designed.
11: Mm-hmm. Correct.
14: Yes, they were designed differently. Like when I ended my career, because I was a teacher mm-hmm. at Irwin, there were no windows in my room. No windows. Mm-hmm. So, I mean, back in the day, we had windows on both sides. It was designed so that it kept you cool. And there were, and it's funny because my niece is Terry's daughters. They asked one time, what did you do when you were in school? If you all didn't carry water bottles, how did you get water? And I'm like, well, now that you mention it, we would periodically, they would line everybody up, we'd go to the restroom, and then we'd stand in the water fountain line.
11: That's right.
14: And like, you know, you had like 3 seconds, one, two, three, get your water,
11: That's
14: move on,
11: right.
14: one, two, three, get your water. We didn't carry water bottles.
11: That's right. I had forgotten about that.
14: I did too, till they asked. And I'm like, well, now that you You ask.
11: Yeah. This obsession with hydration, which I get, but still, nonetheless. So what kind of girls were you in school together? You're a year apart?
13: 18 months.
11: So are you one grade apart or two grades apart?
13: Two grades apart.
14: And then our older sister, also 18 months, she and I are one grade apart.
11: Ah, okay. And so let's talk a little bit about what kind of people you were in high school. Everybody has a different kind of persona.
14: We were like the perfect kids.
11: Were you perfect,
14: yes,
11: really?
14: Yes, our mother just was blessed.
11: Oh, wow. Perfect.
14: Yeah. I mean, as close to perfect as you're going to get.
11: Yeah, all right.
14: You know
11: okay.
14: There's no perfect.
11: Yes, I know.
14: But she has no complaints.
11: She has no complaints. So you were not getting in the trouble.
13: She has
11: no
13: complaints.
11: Oh, okay. That's a little different, isn't it? Yes. So your mother is not aware of the trouble you were creating.
13: I wasn't creating trouble.
11: Uh-oh. Uh-oh. Lori, okay, we'll leave it at that. So, were either of you, how did you differ or how were you alike in, let's say, being members of clubs or being social or not social or popular or not popular? How did you fit in all that? Or did you just sort of...
14: I would say we weren't popular at all. But we were brownies. We were Girl Scouts.
11: Uh-huh.
14: Yeah.
11: Yeah.
13: We were in band.
14: We were in band. I played the clarinet. She played the flute.
11: Oh, how nice.
14: Yeah.
11: Yeah. You could do a little duet, huh?
13: I was no good. Laurie would always remind me how bad I was.
14: I don't recall that.
13: Yes,
14: I mean, I really
13: yes.
14: Don't.
13: All the kids were outside playing, and Laurie would say, come on out and play. And I would say, I'm practicing. And she said, you're not very good. Don't bother. Come on outside.
11: Oh.
14: You only live once,
11: yeah.
14: Joe.
11: Yeah, I understand.
14: Right. What are you going to do, practice the flute all day?
11: So now we get to graduation, and now the adult world is on your horizon. What kind of decisions are you both making?
13: We just wanted to have fun.
14: Yeah. You know, it was the 80s. You know, girls just want to have fun.
11: Oh.
13: Cyndi Lauper was our idol. You know. So.
11: I see. Girls just want to have fun. Wow.
14: Like the boys.
11: Yeah, absolutely. Yeah. But I thought you were good girls, but you were having fun.
13: We were
11: There's
13: having
11: There's something
13: what,
11: that doesn't
14: good
11: line
14: girls
11: up there.
14: Can't have fun.
11: Ah, okay. All right. All right. That works.
14: If that were the case, there'd be no good boys.
11: So what happens after high school in terms of employment or dating or marriages? What happens next?
14: So then we went to school to become teachers.
11: Okay.
14: Yeah, and
11: went to where?
14: She just comes to me. We went to HCC and then to USF.
11: Okay.
14: To the
11: Both
14: college
11: of you.
14: Yes.
11: Okay.
14: Because she came to me. You know, she's my little sister.
11: Okay.
14: I'm always trying to take care of her and do what she wants to do. And she came, first she came to me, Joe, and said, let's be accountants. And I said, fine, let's be accountants. So we go, we take our first...
13: might have been an economics
14: class.
13: Yes,
14: economics.
13: And I mean,
14: she drops out of the class immediately and leaves me in there all by myself.
11: Oh, my God.
13: Okay, I was also very pregnant.
14: No, you were not.
13: I
14: were not.
13: Too.
14: No, that came much later when you came to me and said,
11: hey,
14: let's be teachers.
11: You do have to sort this out.
14: Okay. So that was long before.
11: Wow.
14: Then after that, she comes to me and says, hey, why don't we be teachers?
11: Okay.
14: And I'm like, well, okay, let's go be teachers.
11: I see.
14: Yes.
11: Yeah, see,
14: then
11: see,
14: she was.
11: So you are, Teresa, you are kind of the leader in a way. You
14: yes,
11: know.
14: She yeah. is. Because yeah. I'm always trying to please my little sister.
11: There we go.
14: Trying to take care of her, trying to give her what she
11: Teresa,
14: wants.
11: Teresa, why accounting? What in the world of accounting said, this is going to be it for me?
13: I
14: actually,
13: I can't
14: Joe,
13: answer
14: if she had
13: that.
14: Stuck with it, she might have been pretty good at it.
11: Yeah.
14: But she
13: probably
14: just gave
13: not.
14: Up.
11: Well, I'm not saying accountants
14: yeah.
11: are
14: She's very
11: are
14: good at that.
11: Boring.
14: Very detailed.
11: I'm not saying it's a. There's. I'm not making a value judgment of the profession. It's just that probably most people don't think. I would think would just accounting would jump out at them at a young age. That's all.
13: I guess math was my favorite class. I wasn't necessarily a good math student,
11: uh-huh.
13: but I just. I liked it and wanted to be an accountant for some odd reason.
14: For like an hour.
13: Had I known that there was such a job as an event planner, that's what I would have
14: Well,
13: gone
14: listen,
13: for.
14: If I had known there was a job as a ice cream taster or a coffee taster, but I tell you what, the counselors at Leto were horrible because
11: yeah.
14: none of them told me.
11: You mean they weren't telling you about the ice cream tasting
14: no,
11: jobs?
14: Not
11: wow.
14: At all.
11: Yeah.
14: Not at all.
11: Wow, that's amazing. Well, yeah. Interesting. So accounting didn't work out. You end up becoming
14: educators
11: uh-huh. and teachers. And did that have a goal, like teaching elementary school, high school, college? Where did you want to go? How did you want to do that?
14: So I taught special ed, and Teresa taught elementary.
11: Mm-hmm. Mm-hmm. And how long did you do that?
14: I just retired in December.
11: And so do you want to reveal how many years that was?
14: Well, I did quit a few times.
11: Uh-huh.
14: But I started as a teacher's aide in 1980. What year did you get married? 89
11: Right.
14: Yeah, so.
11: Wow.
14: Yeah.
11: A long time. And while we're on that topic, let's talk a little bit about special ed. What was it about that that sort of attracted you, and how did you feel about all that?
14: You know, it's just one of those things that I don't think I chose that path. It just was thrown in front of me,
11: mm-hmm.
14: you know?
11: Mm-hmm.
14: So I think when I was younger, I was looking for a job, and there was a job as a teacher's aide for, you know, SED.
11: Mm-hmm.
14: So I'm like, okay, I'll take it. Mm-hmm. Got the job, and then I thought after a while, well, if I'm going to do this, may as well be a teacher.
11: Mm-hmm.
14: So I went back to school, became a teacher. So it was just like, it wasn't a dream, because I hated school.
11: Okay.
14: You know, I hated school.
11: Okay.
14: Couldn't wait to get out. Never wanted to go to college, never. But then, you know, I don't know. You know, sometimes you're not choosing it, it's choosing you, like a pet, right?
11: Yes, right. Yeah, well. Yeah, well, there's a deeper philosophical or maybe even metaphysical content there, but we don't have to go there. But I wonder sometimes if these, it happens to all of us. I wonder sometimes if these things that seem to happen to us, we really sort of designed without realizing it. What about that? But at any rate, the point is, you were teaching special ed. Special ed is a very specific thing.
14: Yeah, it is.
11: Yeah, yeah. Okay. Yeah. Can you hear on your headphones?
14: No, but I can hear.
11: Turn the
14: you.
11: Volume up. There you go. Can you hear now?
14: Now I can.
11: Okay, good. You might have need your volume.
14: Yeah, I unplugged it and plugged it back in.
11: Yeah,
14: sorry
11: there
14: about
11: you go.
14: That.
11: That's okay. Turn it off and turn it back.

0: teaching GED. I was teaching adults remediation and GED. And it was funny because they would ask me, Ms. Rodriguez, what did you teach when you were a teacher? And I said, well, I taught special ed. And they go, and they look at me and they go, you're still teaching special ed.
1: So
0: I enjoyed it.
1: Yeah. Yeah. So, well, you know, our teachers are people that are just doing a job. But on the other hand, as a society, I think we look at teachers as doing, you know, yeoman special work, because it's a great honor to be helping people. You're really helping people, right? Even children, as a elementary school teacher, you're helping them all the time, right? And that's a very cool thing to do, I think, right?
0: Yeah, and it's fun to help people.
1: Yeah, absolutely, yeah.
0: It's got its own rewards.
1: It's got its own rewards, absolutely. And Teresa, so you were teaching elementary school.
2: I only taught for 8 years. Teaching wasn't for me.
1: Mm-hmm.
2: I had small children. The weekends, I would teach Sunday school at OLPH with my husband.
1: Mm-hmm.
2: And I just got burned out on teaching pretty quickly, which I think the burnout rate is.
0: Yeah. I did quit a couple of times.
1: Yeah, right, you know? Right. I understand.
0: And then, you know, and it's like you need a break.
1: Yeah, absolutely. I get it. So you stopped teaching and you had motherhood right there waiting for you.
2: Yes, I did.
1: So did you at that point just sort of become a full-time mother? Or were you working jobs?
2: No, I'm a full-time mother and volunteer. I volunteered at the schools that my children went to, Twin Lakes, Stewart Middle School, and Blake High School.
1: Mm-hmm. Mm-hmm.
2: So I was on the PTA, an advisory panel, was a volunteer for the art department at Blake and the orchestra. So I even though I wasn't working...
1: You were working.
2: I was working.
1: Yeah, you were working. Absolutely.
2: Mm-hmm.
1: And Lori, were you mothering?
0: No, I was not so fortunate. That's a whole nother story.
1: Uh-huh.
0: Yeah.
1: So that means that you are, however, very involved as Aunt Lori.
0: Yes. As a matter of fact, as Aunt Lori, I would go with Teresa to the school events when I quit. Mm-hmm. One of those few times. So she'd say, oh, yeah, no, the girls are going to, so I would go to the school. And as a matter of fact, one of my niece's fellow students said to her, it's so cool that your mother's a lesbian. and my niece was like, yeah, it is.
1: I see.
0: So, yeah, they thought that we were a couple.
1: Oh, I see.
0: Because Rob was working. Her husband was working.
1: I see.
0: So she would say, oh, come with me to these. And so I would go. And they really thought that we were a couple.
2: Yeah. And it's funny. They either think we're a couple or we're twins.
0: Yes.
2: So go figure.
1: It seems like there should be a gray area in there somewhere, right?
0: Yeah, there's no gray area.
1: Because the physical resemblance between the two of you is definitely there.
0: Unless you know us.
1: Yeah, I guess.
0: Then we don't look alike at all.
1: Then you start to differentiate.
0: Yeah.
1: And it's interesting that somebody would think you're a couple, but I guess that happens.
0: Well, a lot of the students thought that, and my niece never corrected them. She just said, yeah, it is. Yeah,
1: yeah, absolutely. So then now we get to the point where you more or less, would we call it retirement or you just quit?
0: No, I finally retired.
1: You retired?
0: Yeah.
1: Okay.
0: Yeah. And I may not look at Joe, but I'm old enough to retire.
1: Oh, well, you know. let me go ahead and pad my own bed and say you do not look like you should be retired at all.
0: Okay.
1: Well, yeah, absolutely.
0: You know, I now have a second career, so.
1: There we go. So, let's take a break, and we have something for someone to share with you at the bottom of the hour.
3: Hi. My name is Sherry Akram. I'm the development director here at WMNF. 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
1: Sherry Akram, thank you so much, Sherry. She was with us last week, and she is our development director, and she is just awesome here at the greatest little radio station on planet Earth.
0: Ooh.
1: Now, yeah, there we go. So, So one of the things, and the way in which I know you is because of your recent business creation, but I suspect that didn't come quickly and was in some kind of fermentation process over time. Is that true? And if that's so, can you describe how that went? When did you first start talking about opening a bookstore?
0: So in the beginning,

0: It wasn't a bookstore because we couldn't focus. We're very, like, all over the place. Mm-hmm. We have a lot of things that we love, and we wanted to bring all these things together. And in the end, it became a bookstore with, of course, a little kitchen, which, mm-hmm. you know, because I like to cook.
1: Right.
0: Okay. And I like to have cocktail parties, and I like to do little events.
1: Yeah.
0: So, but we always, I mean, always, for years and years, always wanted to have a business. And we like to cook. We like to entertain. We like to craft. We like to read. I mean, we're educators. So we liked all these things, and it's like a lot of things that we wanted to bring together in one place. So it mm-hmm. took a bit of time mm-hmm. Before we finally were like, well, let's just open a bookstore.
1: So wait a minute, let me back into this a little bit. So some many years ago, mm-hmm. you both started talking about, let's create a business together. And it could be all of these things that you want it to be.
0: Yeah.
1: Is that 10 years ago? Is that 15 years ago? Has that been throughout your life?
0: I would say probably throughout our life, but it started to come together, I would say, about 25 or 26 years ago.
1: Wow.
0: Yeah.
1: Wow. Yeah.
2: Remember, we went to school and wanted to be accountants, and so that would have been the business world.
0: But, yeah, so you know, somebody should have stuck with that. Yeah, it would have made the whole process a lot easier.
2: Yes.
1: Well, you know, it's sometimes creative people they have a challenge. Yeah. I'd put you both in the creative category. So that's a long time that you were sort of talking about a business. Uh-huh. And what were some of those first incarnations? Was it going to be like a...
0: Well, first, probably about 25 or more years ago, we were going to make cookies, Italian cookies, and uh-huh. we were going to be Two Smart Cookies.
1: Oh, there we go.
0: Because we made, we would make cookies for like my wedding. Like wedding cookies. I don't know if you've ever been to an Italian wedding.
1: They
0: have cookies.
1: I used to be married to an Italian, I will say. And the only cookie that they ever traditionally made was that I liked, which I thought was really cool, and I'm not going to be able to remember the name, but it's those little, very thin wafered cookies that...
0: Pizzelli?
1: Possibly. Kind of look, it comes out of a
2: press,
1: like a waffle press,
0: yeah.
1: and it looks like a windmill,
0: yeah.
1: And it's got powdered sugar sprinkled on it.
0: Yeah.
1: I thought those things were cool. Beyond that, I didn't care for many of them. That's
0: really?
1: Just me. Yeah,
0: well,
1: I'm
0: of these bakeries, they all taste like Play-Doh. You know, they start with one thing, but when they're homemade, it's a whole nother ball.
1: I bet. So you're going to be Two Smart Cookies.
0: We were. Because, you know, people were telling us, oh, you should make these. Of course, we had no idea. You know, if somebody had stuck to the business classes, maybe, but we didn't, you know.
1: Yeah.
0: So that it started out like that, and then it progressed with, oh, we like to craft. We like to sew. We're all over the place.
1: Right.
2: Yeah, but then we also needed jobs and insurance.
0: Yeah.
2: So.
1: Yeah.
0: I mean, you know, and it just like, really, Joe, I wanted to open a bar.
1: A bar?
0: Yes. I wanted to open an aperitivo bar. Like a little tiny bar.
1: Yeah.
0: And sell like little appetizers and aperitivos and digestives.
1: Very nice.
0: And I really wanted to do it at my great-grandfather's plumbing shop, which is on 7th Avenue.
1: Uh-huh.
0: It's right next to where Agliano's used to be.
1: Oh, absolutely.
0: So to the left of Agliano's, right there if you're looking at it, uh-huh. 1817 7th Avenue, that was our great-grandfather's plumbing shop.
1: Really?
0: Yeah, he had a plumbing store there, a plumbing business.
1: Next to Agliano's Fish Market.
0: Yes, to the right, which is what, like a grocery store now or something?
1: Well,
0: I'm not sure.
1: Something like
0: that. You know where it's at.
1: Yes, I know exactly where it's at.
0: And I thought, oh, that'd be perfect. I could make this little bar. And then soon found out I could, two problems. It wasn't for sale, and I didn't have the money.
1: Right.
0: So forget that.
1: That's an issue.
0: Yeah, that was a couple of issues there that we couldn't. So then we're like, okay, but I'd really like to do Ybor City. So we're looking around. Mm-hmm. And we had been talking, and I had said, well, yeah, I want to open this. And they call them the bookends of the cocktail world. So I'm like, oh, yeah, well, I'll call it bookends. We're just dreaming, right? Because we're dreamers.
1: Right.
0: we're dreamers. Oh, we'll call it bookends, and we'll sell cocktails. So how about books? Well, absolutely, we're going to sell books. How about bookends? Yes, we'll have books on the shelves. We'll have bookends. We'll sell the books. We'll sell the bookends. We'll sell anything people want to buy. And then soon found out that there was no way we were ever going to sell cocktails.
1: Mm.
0: That just was like, especially in a tiny, you know, you can't afford to have a tiny little place selling cocktails. Mm. It just doesn't make enough money to support it.
1: Mm-hmm.
0: So we found that out, and we just stuck with the books, and then we were in a bunch of book clubs, and of course we're educators, so it was the final thing that put everything that we like to do together, I think.
1: Okay.
0: Because we have a small kitchen, and because we have the bookstore, mm-hmm. we can do events with authors and things like of that nature.
1: Absolutely.
0: That we can have, and we love to do that.
1: Absolutely.
0: And we love to have the community come in. We just love gatherings. We're used to that Sunday spaghetti dinner that we used to have when mm-hmm. we were kids, mm-hmm. and we like to have people and friends gathering around, talking about things that we like, which, you know, it just turned out to be the perfect timing, I guess.
1: Mm-hmm. Community, yes. Yeah. Well, we're on community radio, and it's a big part of the conversation here that we have. So let me bring the audience up to speed on this idea, because I don't know that you will want to brag so significantly about yourself, but I can. So let me just say that what we are talking about, and then we're going to talk about how it functions and how it happened, but what we are talking about is a new business in Ybor City on 2nd Avenue called Bookends, and it is in a casita, kind of a bungalow casita right there on 2nd Avenue. It is an amazing business development in that neighborhood. It is, of course, a bookstore, which is, we need those, I believe, and also, I can tell you as a resident of 36 years in Ybor City, that where Bookends is currently located was a very different place 36, 40 years ago when I came to Ybor City. What it was unfortunately and sadly a neighborhood that had been highly marginalized by crime and disregard and a lack of care. And so therefore, it was a place that was pretty rough. And there were some flop houses, as they were called, day rentals in the area. There were poor people that are struggling. And it was not an area that an adventurous business person would have come in, certainly 30 plus years ago, and said, hey, let's put a beautiful little bookstore here. So the timing is right. The neighborhood has changed. Around the corner from you is Lector 85, which is an amazing residential complex that has been built. And for those of us who are intimate with the neighborhoods in the immediate area of 7th Avenue, this is a fantastic development. So I have been talking to both of you in the process of you getting this together. And we're going to talk about that process, by the way. And it's been an amazing thing for me to observe from a distance. And I feel very special about it and very honored. And I think what you're doing is really quite amazing. So you have the dream of building this, but I happen to know as an insider that you've gone through a lot of consternation, let's call it, okay? Yeah. So let's address that a little bit. What's it like opening up a business in that situation, what you wanted to do?
0: Well, let's start by saying if we had any idea, we wouldn't be sitting here today.
1: Common in life,
0: and,
1: right?
0: You know, but on the flip side of that is it's good because otherwise we wouldn't be sitting here today.
1: Right.
0: So we didn't know, you know, and it wasn't easy. It was a long process because we bought the property in 2022. I think it was March, right, Terry?
2: March
0: of 2020. And we thought, foolishly, that we would slap on a couple of coats of paint, right, put an oven in the kitchen, and put some bookshelves, and
1: there you go.
0: Ready to go.
1: Yeah.
0: Scones, coffee, books, what more can we ask for?
1: Yeah.
0: But no, no.
2: Yeah, and our grandfather was a general contractor in Tampa, and my father always worked for him, so he knows how to do all this work.
1: Mm-hmm.
2: And we thought,
0: yeah,
2: we
0: under
2: were
0: his
2: be able
0: tutelage,
2: to do
0: right?
2: It.
0: We could.
1: Sure.
0: Yeah. No, you're not allowed to do
2: but
0: that.
2: Then, yeah, we soon found out we couldn't do that.
1: Yes.
2: And that kind of leads into we applied for some preservation grants,
1: mm-hmm.
2: one with the city facade grant, mm-hmm. and the Hillsborough County preservation grant.
1: Mm-hmm.
2: And we have received several grants, and without the grants,
0: we thank them.
2: Yes.
0: Profusely.
2: Because without those grants, this would not have been possible.
1: Right.
0: I still don't know how it was possible.
1: Yeah. Right, right.
0: To be honest with you.
1: I understand. Yeah. It's a lot. Yeah, I get it. And so you had some support from grants.
2: Absolutely.
1: But you also went through a lot of, what is the word I'm looking for? Difficulty in obtaining the appropriate permits to make things happen the way you wanted. Am I correct in that?
0: Oh, yeah. We were 18 months with the city waiting for them just to approve the plans from the architect.
1: Wow.
2: And so with the city, we kind of assumed that once part of your plans passed, they wouldn't revisit the plans. The parts that were disapproved, we thought they would they would fix those. The architect and the engineers would make corrections and submit, and they would look at those things, and that either is approved or disapproved. But we found that the city actually looks at everything all over again, even the things that had previously been approved, and they can go back and disapprove those items. So this just, you know, we felt like this was going to never end. If you know, we thought you'd be locked in once
0: A, B, C passes, D doesn't. Then you fix D, you go back, and D passes, but A, B, C doesn't.
1: Oh, yes, of course.
0: Yeah. And of course, you know, so that went on for 18 months.
1: Yeah. Wow.
0: Yeah.
1: And that must have been incredibly frustrating.
0: Yes. Yeah. Yes.
1: So, and somewhere in there you must have said, maybe we ought to just not do this.
0: I don't know if we actually ever said that.
1: You never really got to that point.
0: I don't think so. I know that when we, I'm like, well, we need to just go down there to the building on Hannah and talk to. And when we walked in, the guy said to us, oh, you guys are still around? I thought you gave up. Well, after he said that, I'm like, okay, you think we're going to give up? No, I don't care now. This is to the death.
1: Right, right, yes. Yeah.
0: So, no, because we're kind of like that.
1: Yeah, you're kind of like that. I get that.
0: You're kind of like that.
1: Yeah, sure. So, so I can tell you that in my time in Ybor City, what I discovered early on and has been reinforced over the years is it's very easy to take it personally or to have personal feelings about things that happen, but what happens in the reason that government moves slowly is that bureaucracy must make sure that all of the I's are dotted and the T's are crossed. And you know, ultimately there's litigation involved. If the city makes a mistake, then they're going to get sued. They don't like that. And to some degree, government has a responsibility to the funders of government, taxpayers, to do it right, you know, make sure it's done right.
0: I agree with that completely.
1: Yeah.
0: But we took a tour down Ybor City to different places, and I mean, is everybody doing it right?
1: Right. You know, and that's a different issue.
0: When you bring that up to them, they're like, oh, they give you all kinds of excuses of why they don't have to do it, but you have to do it.
1: Right.
0: So yes, I believe in the safety, I believe in all of that, but it seems to be a little arbitrary at times.
2: It does. Yeah. And you know, we're facing some issues that everything's done in the building, but we're facing some issues with problems. The plans weren't followed, and the inspector approved everything, and so now we're having a couple of issues.
1: Mm.
2: So that's another frustrating.
0: Yeah, it's pretty frustrating.
2: Yeah.
1: Yeah. And those, I don't want to go into the weeds of the details, but those, you feel those issues, you're going to be able to resolve those, I presume?
2: I'm being told by the contractor that they're going to address those issues.
1: Uh-huh.
2: I'm waiting for them to schedule the professionals that are supposed to come in and take care of the problems. So hopefully that will take place soon.
1: And in the grants that you received, are there issues in which the grants have to be fulfilled in a certain way? I mean, how does that work? Is that an issue or not an issue for you?
2: The grant departments, both for the city and the county, are really great. We had a deadline which passed a very long time ago, but they have things in place where you can request extensions, and we have had multiple extensions. So they've really worked with
0: us.
2: They've been great.
0: Yes.
1: Good.
2: But, you know, with those grants, you do have to hire a general contractor to oversee your project.
1: An approved general contractor by the grant writers?
2: No. They just
1: the grant
2: have to
1: is
2: be,
1: from the city of Tampa,
2: it is,
1: correct?
2: One is the city, one is the county.
1: Oh, okay. All right.
2: Or several from the county. Mm-hmm. The city is the facade grant, so you have to make sure you have a licensed general contractor. Mm-hmm. Of course, the contractor then, you know, finds the subcontractors to do the job. And then contractors add 15% of the entire job to the whole quote.
1: Right.
2: And so it gets very expensive. And mm-hmm. But other than that, having to have the general contractor, they're very flexible mm-hmm. with both departments, and they've worked really hard and close with us to get this project completed. And I'm glad I didn't go into accounting because the grant paperwork is a little bit of a nightmare. I don't quite understand it, and they are kind of holding my hand and walking me through the process. But that all has been running pretty smoothly.
1: Sure.
2: Yeah.
1: And probably almost anybody in your position would have to have their hand held, by the way. I'm not an accountant either, so I understand what you're saying. So now you reach the place that you are, like, when did you know that you would have an opening date?
0: that is so funny.
2: That is funny.
0: Because we really haven't, we don't have an opening date. We haven't had a grand opening because now we're waiting for our kitchen because we do want to, you know, make some baked goods and
1: sure.
0: be able to use
1: yes.
0: our espresso machine.
1: Yes.
0: So we're working on that. And then eventually down the line, we want to have the beer and wine. So as we're like stocking the shelves and everything, people are coming up. They just keep knocking on the door. Oh, can I come in? Mm-hmm. Oh, yeah, sure, you can come in. And, you know, everybody wants to come in. And I'm like, you know what? We just need some post some opening hours and let people come. You're set up to, and by the way, Joe, I don't do anything with selling the books. I make muffins and scones, and that's my thing.
1: I see.
0: Yeah.
1: So
0: if I'm forced to do
1: Teresa's
0: it.
1: Teresa's the book manager?
0: Yes.
1: Okay.
0: Now I will tell her, you know, if I read books that I like, I tell her, you know, put these on the shelf, blah, blah, blah.
1: Yeah.
0: But she does that.
2: Right.
0: And I finally said, well, if you've got the POS working and the books are on the shelf, why not just let these people in? Let's just put some hours on the door, let them in, let them shop. Why not? Right?
1: Right.
0: So we just kind of put on social media, you know, we're open these hours. But we never really had a big opening.
1: No. Well, you can still have that.
0: Yes, we're hoping to have that when we get our
1: and you know
0: kitchen.
1: you invite the mayor and you make a big deal out of it, right?
0: Okay. Well, we want to and well, yeah, we could do that.
1: You could do that.
0: We could do that.
1: Yeah, I mean that's typically what's done in Ybor City. I've
0: typically,
1: noticed.
0: We're not typical.
1: You know, you're not.
0: So
1: no,
0: I don't know.
1: You're not.
0: If you're going to see the mayor there.
1: Yeah. Okay. All right. Well, that works. So let me just say this. I personally, this is just a weird little side bar. I personally know three people in my life, three different people that have said to me over the years, my dream is to open a bookstore. That's my dream.
0: We have
1: is
0: a lot
1: to
0: of people who
1: bookstore.
0: Walk in and tell us that. They
1: yeah.
0: say, I want to see it because that's my dream.
1: And I find that fascinating. And I don't know what that's about exactly, except that I think it probably ties into all kinds of little weird subtext having to do with people that love books, by the way, and people, how they see that business, you know, that you get to, that it has some allure or appeal that's very interesting. I know that I grew up in Bradenton, and in Sarasota, you may know of this, and I don't know that it's still there. There was a famous bookstore on Main Street, I think on Main Street in downtown Sarasota. And they had these rooms set up for thematic rooms. So the Western literature room, the cowboy fiction, looked like a saloon with
0: nice.
1: Yeah, you know. Okay. And then they had a detective fiction, and it looked like Sam Spade's office.
0: Oh.
1: And yeah, it was very cool. And And I used to go there and just, like, I love that place. But bookstores have this allure. And also, we are in an interesting time in our society, and we can talk more about this in a moment. But, some people are calling this the post-literate age. You know, we're reading off of screens. But some people have never had a book in their hand in their lives. Yeah. And that's a kind of fascinating thing, isn't it?
0: It is.
1: Yeah, amazing. So you didn't have a hard opening. And what I understand is that this place has got people in it all day now.
0: Yes, I have to hide.
2: She's not
0: kidding. Because I'm there to bake muffins. I am not there.
2: and the kitchen is not open, so there is no baking going on.
0: And I tell her, I cannot do I can't do anything. I can't restock the shelves. People are in my way.
1: Wow. Wow.
0: And she's like, that's what we want.
1: Wow. Success. The annoyance of success.
0: It'll slow down.
1: Well, maybe it won't slow down.
0: I'm retired, Joe. This is supposed to be something I'm enjoying.
1: Well, I have actually seen video footage taken by my dear friend, Rosalie Sims.
0: Yes.
1: And I was kind of like, I don't know if the word is stunned exactly, but I was like, wow, there were people all over the place. You were packed.
2: We're a little stunned.
1: In the middle of a Thursday or Tuesday, whatever it was.
0: You know, a few people will come in, maybe four people at a time. They'll leave. Three people will come in. Mm-hmm. So, yeah, it's been pretty busy. I don't know.
1: Now, do you have any parking is on the street? Mm-hmm. And you don't have any street parking. How do I say this? People can't get ticketed because it's not on that side, which is the east side of 22nd. The parking program has not extended yet.
2: Correct.
1: Right.
0: Right.
1: Right. So they can just park, not worry about it, go in.
2: But follow the rules. If there are signs up, make sure you're.
1: Of course. Yeah.
2: Well. Park in the correct direction. And
1: yeah.
2: So, of course, but not everybody does that.
1: Yeah, of course. Yeah,
0: but
1: there
0: so
1: you go.
0: Far, there's been no issues.
2: No problems.
1: You know. So you don't have land attached to this for parking?
0: No,
2: not at all. We were hoping we'd have parking in the back and that people could enter through the side.
0: You know, because at the time, there were alleys.
2: Yes.
0: You know, but those, I guess people have just kind of taken over the alleys, and so there's no real alley anymore. Because, of course, we were foolish when we bought it. We didn't know what we were doing.
1: Have you, I don't want to start a little thing here, but have you, because I chaired the Barrio Latino Commission before in Ybor City, has your alley been legally vacated?
2: No.
0: No, but the neighbors are using it, and what do you do, kick them out? No, we can't do
1: that. They don't want to open up their alley for bookings.
0: And you know, it doesn't go all the way through.
2: No, it does.
0: You know, if it went all the way through to 22nd, that might be
1: an option.
0: Yeah.
1: Yeah.
0: But apparently at some point in time, that 22nd Street lot there must have purchased the alleyway, or it never went all the way through. I mean, I don't know the history of it.
1: Yeah.
0: Because they're going to build townhomes there across.
1: Okay.
0: Yeah, so they're not going to, that's just, but you know, bookstores are community places.
1: Right.
0: And we really thought it would just be more walking. Like people would, but we're getting people from all over the place coming in because you know why? They don't have bookstores in their community.
1: That's correct.
0: And they want them.
1: Yes.
0: So they're coming.
1: Yes.
0: But most of our customers really don't. I mean, we grew up here and we always walked when we went to Ybor City. And in those days, there were no parking garages. It was some lot somewhere. You parked the car and you just walk everywhere.
1: Yes.
0: When we were young.
1: Yes.
0: And so we just kind of like, that's just what you do when you go to Ybor City.
1: Mm-hmm, mm-hmm.
0: And most of our customers they're like, okay, I'll park in the garage and I'll walk. Now, granted, some people can't. So we might, you know, address that, maybe get a little van one day or something. But right now, it's really not an issue. I think more people would like to have this type of thing in their neighborhood so they don't have to come.
1: Mm-hmm.
0: You know, they have something. But then, you know, Ybor is like, It's intriguing. People like to come.
1: Ybor City still, I think, because it's a big part of my life, it still has a kind of, I'd call it creativity about the way that community works there. And it expresses community in a variety of different ways, and yet it all works. So for those people who see it just as a hard party place, they come in and they hit 7th Avenue at midnight and party and go home. There's no sense of that at all. But what is really going on there, and it's growing, it's not lessening, is we have now you know, Gasworks has brought in 5,000 residents. I mean, we're going to see more and more residents coming to Ybor City, and that's going to change everything. But certainly, I know, because I only live a few blocks away from Bookends, that I watch people walk up and down in front of my street all day who are residents, who are walking their dogs, and they're on their device or whatever they're doing. But they're and we have a we have at the dog park, we have a wonderful little cafe there at 18th and 4th. And these kinds of businesses will come to the neighborhood more and more, by the way. And so I think it will only support what you're doing. But what you're doing is supporting the neighborhood. So I think it's just absolutely excellent. It's wonderful. Bookstores. Let's talk a little bit about bookstores. They're opening up a bookstore at a time when people might be reading books less. What it tells me is that some people might be reading books less, is that it tells me that those people who read books love books in a very special way. I mean, I know I do. It's an experience to read a book. That is totally different than anything else in my life. I think that this is a little theory I have, that books are going to have a resurgence. I think that people are going to want to go to books because of its connection to community and connection to the past and connection to our history. And also, how much can your eyeballs take looking at those screens? You know, some people are starting to have problems because they look at screens all day. So
0: plus holding a book, smelling a book, I mean, you know, it's just different.
1: Right. And it's also could be particularly wonderful if you can have a scone while you're looking at a book.
0: Exactly. And a café con leche, right?
1: Yeah, café con leche. Oh, absolutely. Mm-hmm. Yeah, absolutely. So what do you see for that, your future there? I mean, I know it's probably, you're just happy to have gotten where you are after this kind of struggle. But what, you were talking about parking, you were talking about the alley, you're talking about things like that. What is it you would like to see for that neighborhood? Now you're a part of that neighborhood. Isn't that a different experience? To be really in that neighborhood now? Yeah.
0: Yeah. And we thought it would be more of just the neighborhood. And we've had plenty neighborhood people, but there are people coming from all over. Mm-hmm. So it's more than just the neighborhood, which I said, it tells you that people want things like this.
1: Absolutely. Yeah.
0: Yeah. They want, you know, like homey comforts.
1: Homey comforts.
0: Yeah. That you don't get in these big, huge places.
1: Mm.
0: You know, it's great to go to these huge places. You get what you, but it doesn't have that comfortable, homey feel.
1: That's it. That's exactly it.
0: Yeah.
1: And you know, those places are less and less. They're not more and more. They're less and less.
0: Because when people go in there, you're just another one of many.
1: Right.
0: You know, you're just another customer coming in. When you come into a small shop, people know you.
1: Right.
0: It's just like your books. Those people, those characters in those books are your friends.
1: Yes. Yeah,
0: you know?
1: I think it's some of the success of actually having observed this for a long time, ironically, of cigar shops. Because what happens in these cigar shops is that customers, typically men, but sometimes women, but you go in and you get a cigar and a coffee or a beer or whatever it is available to you in that particular chinchao, that's what the Cubanos would call them, chinchaos, right? You sit there and you connect.
0: Yes.
1: Right. And when I was a little boy, I would look at my father and say, you know, he was constantly going to places where men would congregate and sit around and talk and shoot the whatever you want to call that. Okay. You know, barbershops, mechanic shops, hardware stores, feed stores. And when I was a little boy, I actually remember this thought. Wow, I can't wait to be a grown man so I can sit around and
0: participate
1: in this kind of socialization. And it's for the most part gone.
0: Yeah.
1: People don't even hang out in Starbucks and talk to each other. They sit on their laptop if they hang out at all. So I think that what you are pioneering here is something that is a lot more important than you might realize. What do you think of that? Yes,
0: maybe.
1: I think it is.
0: I think so.
1: I think you're.
0: I think people want to like put down that phone and have real connections with real people.
1: Right, because I think the brick and mortar retails of the future are going to have to be, in a way, social connection spaces.
0: Mm-hmm.
1: I don't think people are going to want to, now that you can buy everything online.
0: Yes.
1: Why would you?
0: And people are working from their homes.
1: Correct.
0: So they're really never leaving. You're buying your groceries. You're having, you know, your Grubhub food coming to you.
1: That's right.
0: Everything comes to your front door. So you're never leaving. You're never getting out of your pajamas,
1: right,
0: for that matter.
1: Right.
0: And I think we start to suffer for that.
1: Absolutely.
0: You know, and people crave having relationships.
1: Yes.
2: And there is a big book community in Tampa. I don't know if you've heard of Silent Book Club.
1: No, I haven't.
2: So there is a traveling book club. They're on the second Tuesday of each month. Silent Book Club meets at Magnanimous Brewing in Seminole Heights.
1: Mm-hmm.
2: And it's a large group. I mean, it varies in size. Sometimes there's like 80 people there.
1: Mm-hmm.
2: And this group of people, they like to just discuss books with
0: whatever book you're reading.
2: Yes,
0: so you're not
2: whatever,
0: told.
2: Yes.
0: And some people are sitting there and they're like with their headphones, they're not even socializing, but they want to be there.
2: They want to be part of a community.
0: I mean, I think it's dipping their toe into socialization.
1: I think you're absolutely
0: because
1: right.
0: Because they just don't even know how to do it anymore.
1: I have way too many hats because I'm follically challenged and I must wear a hat out in the sun. And I have way too many hats. And on 7th Avenue, La France has its own hat store.
2: Yes.
1: I can't buy a hat online. I can't. I have to put it on, right?
0: Yes.
1: And the same thing is my feeling about a book. In most cases, I want to open it up and read a couple of passages, and I want to look at it and touch it. That's I think the importance of that.
0: Yes.
1: Now, with less than almost a minute to go, anything left that you would like to bring up? No.
0: No. Except really. Thank you for having us.
2: Yes,
1: absolutely. And of course, now you're probably going to get a few more customers.
2: Oh, that'd be great.
1: Right?
0: That'd be great.
1: Yeah, absolutely.
0: Thanks,
1: so.
0: Joe.
1: It's been a pleasure for you to have you here. It's been an honor. I think what you're doing in Ybor City is a lot more than just opening up a retail store. I think you're doing something special, so thank you for that.
2: Thank you.
1: Let me just say, with about a minute to go, we did not take any calls today because we had such a conversation and because I'm here on my only one me and my tremendous engineer, Jessica Green, has been holding my hand a little bit through this. So, I just want to thank everybody out there. And also, if Mario, if you're listening or you listen to this later, our hearts are with you, brother. We hope that everything goes as well as it can under the conditions. Coming up, first of all, let me say that Gabrielle is back there on the phones, even though we didn't have phone calls, but she's always a trooper hanging out with us, making all of this possible. And yes, we have big love hearts for Gabrielle. And thank you, Jessica. You are awesome, as always, so special. And coming up next, we have, as always, Sam I Am. She's over there waving, getting ready to knock it out of the park. And It's the Wednesday, that's it. Have a beautiful day, folks. 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
4: I'm Ann with the WMNF News headlines. Florida executed two people yesterday. In the rare double execution, the state put Dominic Anthony Ochacon to death about 5 hours after James Aaron Duckett was pronounced dead. A flurry of emergency applications and petitions were turned down the past few days at the federal level, including the U.S. Supreme Court yesterday. 80-year-old Ochacon became the oldest inmate executed by the state since the death penalty was reinstated in 1976. Floridians for Alternatives to the Death Penalty described the twin executions as an unprecedented escalation of the state's use of the death penalty. Grace Hanna, executive director of Floridians for Alternatives to the Death Penalty, said Florida continues to expand the use of capital punishment despite mounting evidence that it is not what Floridians want. More people are now eligible for Polk County's health care plan. Income eligibility has gone up from 200% to 300% of the federal poverty level, potentially opening the door to care for nearly 19,000 more people. Joy Johnson is the Health and Human Services Administrator for the Polk Board of County Commissioners.
5: What's great is that because this program is locally administered and there's local oversight, those changes can be made at the local level. That's that fluctuation in the income limits or other types of program changes that might need to be made based on what's happening here locally and what we're seeing in the economy, for example.
4: The program is funded by a half-cent sales surtax, not property taxes, and county officials say they do not expect a November homestead tax exemption amendment to directly affect it.
5: We are going to track and follow what is happening, the increase in membership, the increase in expenses, and we have budgeted for it. Before we plan to go down this path, we look to see if we could sustain this over the next few years.
4: According to Johnson, about 5,900 people are currently enrolled, but that number could rise to as many as 7,000 to 8,000 in the next year as people move on and off the plan. You can apply at polkhealthcareplan.net. A new report shows Hillsborough County is among the top 10 Florida counties making the most significant progress in reducing childhood poverty. WMNF's Chris Young reports there's still more work to be done.
6: The report from the Florida Chamber of Commerce uses data from the U.S. Census Bureau's American Community Survey estimates for poverty rates and various demographic indicators. The latest analysis shows that between 2023 and 2024, the population of children living in poverty in Hillsborough County went from nearly 53,000 to 49,000, a decline of about 4,000 children. But more than half of Florida's over 711,000 children living in poverty live in just 15% of Florida's zip codes. Florida Chamber of Commerce President and CEO Mark Wilson says that's a problem, especially here in Hillsborough County.
7: You have 51 zip codes, but more than half of the kids in poverty live in only 10 of Hillsborough County zip codes. So imagine if businesses, philanthropic leaders, policy leaders, the media. Imagine if we all work together to say, where are those kids? What do they need? And how can we put them on a pathway to get out of poverty?
6: Find a link to the full report on WMNF.org. Chris Young, WMNF News.
4: Early in-person voting begins Monday in some counties, including Hillsborough and Hendry. The only thing you have to bring is photo identification. Pasco County Election Supervisor Brian Corley says you can even use your student ID.
8: The most common right now is going to be your driver's license. That's what 99.99% of voters use, but it can be like a military ID. It can be even a debit credit card. It has to be something that's a photo and signature ID.
4: Corley says new laws will limit the accepted ID types starting next year. Right-wing Israeli activists are ramping up their fringe campaign to establish Jewish settlements inside Syria by staging frequent incursions across the border. The Israeli army has been occupying the area in southern Syria for a year and a half, but the regular forays by civilian settler groups are a newer development. The settlers are part of a group called the Pioneers of Bashan. The Israeli military says it has repeatedly condemned the group for diverting troops' attention from military operations and compromising their security. And finally, the Irish actor and musician Glenn Hansard has died. According to the BBC, he died in a motorcycle crash this morning in his home city of Dublin. He won the Best Song Oscar for the 2007 low-budget musical film Once for the film Falling Slowly. Again, Irish actor and musician Glenn Hansard has died. It'll be breezy with scattered showers and thunderstorms today, highs in the mid-80s. Partly cloudy with late-night showers or thunderstorms tonight, overnight lows in the mid-70s. Tomorrow, breezy with scattered thunderstorms, highs in the mid-80s. I'm Sean Canaan with the WMNF News headlines.
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on WMNF. I am Sam, which means that you're tuned in to It's the Music every Monday through Thursday, 1 to 3 p.m. right here on WMNF. We're jamming here until 3 p.m., so I'm excited to give you some great tunes. Thank you to Joe doing the conversation solo before this show. A great conversation as usual. And also, fun things to look forward to, Chuck Prophet is coming to Skipper's Smokehouse. WMNF is bringing him and his three-piece band along with Ari Kai opening up on August 13th. That's a Thursday. It's going to be sooner than we think. I already thought it was Thursday yesterday or August yesterday. So grab your tickets now at WMNF.org.

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I love that. The Beatles, well, they didn't cry power. They cried for help. Apparently, 61 years ago today, it's the 61st anniversary of the Help album, the soundtrack, the movie. I love that movie. My dad and I, I grew up with him playing that movie for me, and it's just hilarious. Jeweler, You Failed. Like, it's just great, great humor from early Beatles, from their early albums when they were still, you know, bright and chipper. But, you know, I want to play something from that soundtrack just to commemorate this 61st anniversary. In this scene in the movie, they're playing at Stonehenge and actually recording this song for the album the night before. And it was quite windy. I don't think they got a good take with this. 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

Smashing Pumpkins, one of the 32 new stars going on the Hollywood Walk of Fame in 2027. They'll be joining Grandmaster Flash and the Ramones, who are getting a star as well on the street. It's the music right here on WMNF. Speaking of exciting things next year, apparently Prince's Purple Rain is getting turned into a musical. It's going to be premiering on Broadway, opening night slated for April 12th. Cast has not been announced yet, so we don't know who's going to be Prince or Apollonia or any of our faves. But I'm just saying, if you're going, take me with you.

some Kevin Morby for you on It's the Music, WMNF Tampa. We got NPR News next, then the Sam Sample at 2. And shout out to Doug. He's one of our awesome programmers here at the station. He told me that this popular 90s song actually samples the Rolling Stones. And I literally would have never have guessed. No clue, zip nada. I was like, what? Are you sure? He's like, yes. Look it up. Find out who that is and the interesting royalty story that came with it right after this.

the Sam sample at 2 on WMNF. And who would have thought these two songs were ever related? Me? No. First, let's go with the classic, The Last Time, a song by the Rolling Stones that was inspired by the Staple Singers' rendition of a traditional spiritual song called This May Be the Last Time. Instead of a spiritual message, the Stones change it to a message to a woman. But while no one knows, owns the rights to This May Be the Last Time, because again, it's a traditional spiritual song with, you know, it's common ground, you know, no royalties attached, it's that old, that kind of thing. Well, a lot of people thought that the band still ripped off the Staple Singers and should have given them royalties. This is a relevant detail because in 1997, The Verve heard the song that you're actually hearing in the background right now. It's a rendition of The Last Time done in an orchestral style by the Andrew Oldham Orchestra. They added their own lyrics, vocals, strings, guitar, percussions, bam. They had a hit. And it was welcome success, especially because the band just survived a breakup, then they made up, but it wasn't all rainbows because the Verve's record label, Virgin, they got permission from the owner of the recording of The Last Time, Decca Records. They did not ask permission from the Rolling Stones' former manager, Alan Klein, who owned the composition rights. Just as the song was about to be released, Bittersweet Symphony, Virgin Records played, trying to get to Alan Klein, and he refused clearance of the sample. He said no go. In an attempt to save the song, Virgin Records goes to Mick Jagger and Keith. They play the song for them. While Mick Jagger and Keith Richards liked it very much, they declined to become involved in the dispute. In the end, the Verve had to release the song, but they gave all the royalties to Alan Klein and the songwriting credits to Mick and Keith. It wouldn't be until 2019 when the Stones would agree to return the royalties and songwriting credits back to the Verve, saying they acknowledged the financial and emotional cost of having to give up the composition of one of your own songs. I guess all was well that ends well, even though it was years later. The Sam sample of 2 on WMNF, because the music is interconnected in all sorts of fun and mysterious ways. And hey, if you're working hard today, whether it's on the clock, you're doing errands for the family, maybe you're just being there for a friend, this song goes out to you.

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Grace Jones with Warm Leatherette. I know Linda Liu from the traffic jam here on WMNF. Tuesdays for her, 3 to 6 p.m. She loves that one. So that goes out to Linda Liu. But speaking of some 80s sounds, or I guess in this case for this song, 1979, right on the cusp, Squeeze is coming to the Bay Care Sound on August 19th up in Clearwater. 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

Sounds a little bit like Fro-Fro there, actually. But that is the brand new U2 that just got released, Street of Dreams, here on WMNF. It's a precursor to their new album, but they don't have a release date yet. It's coming out later this year, and we know it's going to be their first one in 9 years that they're finally giving to us. So we will be sure to let you know that you are the first ones to know when they are coming out with that album, when we know it, when they get to tell us. 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

You are listening to WMNF Tampa. That was brand new Leon Bridges. I'm excited for that full album to be released. I am Sam. Thank you so much for listening to some excellent jams with me and joining me today. Thankfully, the jams are not stopping. We have Sally, who covered me last week, continuing on with the traffic jam. Next, tomorrow, also, It's the Music continues, 1 to 3 p.m. Stay tuned for NPR News. 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

Well, a funny kind of summery song there from the Lemonheads to start us off from the album Car Button Cloth. It's called The Outdoor Type. For all of us who are not outdoor types, hope you're enjoying this afternoon today and this little bit cooler day today. Hey, we're going to listen to this new song by Johnny Blue Skies, otherwise known as Sturgill Simpson. He's changed his name. His new song is called Situation, right here on 88.5 WMNF Tampa.

Wow, that's Rhiannon Giddens really doing it up there with the Carolina Chocolate Drops from their debut album. Came out in 2010, and that's an R&B song done by Blue Cantrell around 2001 called Hit 'Em Up Style. And the Carolina Chocolate Drops really kill it with their version, don't they? We heard Johnny Blue Skies with Situation. You are tuned to the Traffic Jam. My name is Randy. I'm sitting in for Nancy today. She's off for the summertime, and I'm just really glad to be here. I want to play you the new Interpol album. There's three tracks out. It comes out later this summer. We're going to check it out right now.

been quite a while since Sharon Van Etten was 17, but that's one of her big songs still today. And before that, we heard new music from Interpol. They've got a new album coming out called The Mirror. This mirror weighs a ton. And the album comes out very soon, and that's one of three tracks that are now available. I played one yesterday when I did the Tuesday morning show, and we just heard the title track from that album. We've got some Led Zeppelin playing in the background. I want to let you know that it is the 73rd birthday of Geddy Lee of Rush. Do we have any Rush fans out there? If we do, let me know, and maybe I'll play some Rush on the other side of the news. Send me an email, dj@wmnf.org, or a text to 813-433-0885. Also, in the next half hour, we've got some new Leon Bridges. We're going to play some Chuck Prophet, who's coming in concert for WMNF. And we're going to play some killer jazz from Duke and Ella. All that's coming up the next half hour of the show. And we might play some Rush if we have some fans out there, if we have some Rush fans out there. Maybe born 1961 to 1965, something like that. You might be a Rush fan. How about it? Let me know. DJ@WMNF.org or 813-433-0885. We're going to play a little Led Zeppelin, and then Juanita is going to bring us the news. This is from their first album, and it's called Black Mountainside, a really beautiful instrumental.

0: Are you ready to bring us some news, Juanita?
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0: Okay.
1: Thank you, Randy, and good afternoon. I'm Juanita Hurtado Huérfano with the WMNF News Headlines. It is 3:29 p.m. Yesterday, a Tampa police officer was fired for using a taser on a man who wasn't resisting arrest. According to the Tampa Bay Times, the officer had been previously reprimanded for cursing and mocking bystanders during a narcotics arrest. Tampa police released a disposition letter saying the officer violated policies regarding response to resistance, philosophy of enforcement, and standards of conduct. The officer is Dugajin Maksuni. Yesterday, members of Floridians for Alternatives to the Death Penalty gathered in Pinellas County. They were responding to Florida's first double execution in 62 years. 68-year-old James Duckett and 80-year-old Domenico Ciccioni were put to death by lethal injection at Florida State Prison near Stark.

0: both men were convicted in separate murder cases in the 1980s. Mark Elliott, former executive director of Floridians for Alternatives to the Death Penalty, says capital punishment in Florida has an alarming error rate.
1: Since executions restarted in the 70s, in Florida, there's been 30 people, innocent people, released after being on death row. At the same time, we've executed 135 people. So if you do the math, it's roughly, for every four executions, one innocent person's released. That's a horrific error rate.
0: Both Duckett and Occhione filed an appeal with the U.S. Supreme Court. While the court decided, Duckett's execution was delayed nearly an hour. Occhione became the oldest person executed in Florida since the death penalty was reinstated in 1976. Another execution is scheduled in Florida in August. A college study reported that upticks in immigration arrests have led to labor shortages, reduced customer spending, and financial struggles for businesses related to ICE detainments. Support from the community has come from the Blue Gator Initiative, an allied group for the Democratic Party of Lee County. WGCU's Jan Ju Park attended a recent gathering.
2: In downtown Bonita Springs, crowds were packed into a dining hall on a summer weekday night. And not one parking space could be found at the Mexico Lindo restaurant. Patrons say the purpose of the gathering was a form of protest through meals. Making a conscious decision to eat at a Hispanic restaurant is the community's response to ICE detainments, according to president of the Blue Gators Initiative, Liz Matt.
3: We're parents. We are grandparents. We are compassionate people. The stories of the cooks that used to work here and are gone, or the stories of the customers they used to have that are no more. We just relate to that on a family level. And so we just are here, neighbor to neighbor.
2: According to research from the Latino Policy and Politics Institute, immigration enforcement activities since last year have resulted in a loss of customers for Hispanic businesses, leading to their financial declines. To counter these effects, Matt says the goal was to provide moral support and financial help to Hispanic businesses by making visits to Southwest Florida restaurants.
3: These restaurants here in Bonita Springs didn't need white customers until 18 months ago. They served their own community. It's their customers that went away. So now we are trying to fill in the gap for them, trying to help them stay alive as businesses.
2: Providing financial support to businesses is one way that residents offer encouragement to the Latino community. However, another way of helping is collecting donation items for families. Lisa Lynch arrived with her arms full of provisions.
4: I have diapers that I'm going to be dropping off for families who have had the breadwinners in their house tape it.
2: She says these essentials will be distributed directly to the families by a sister group called the Voices of Bonita. I'm Yeonju Park.
0: Traffic is slow approaching downtown Tampa on I-275 South and I-4 West. Tonight, it will be cloudy and humid with spots of rain and lows in the high 70s. Tomorrow, it will be humid with some thunderstorms and highs in the high 80s. I'm Juanita Hurtado Huérfano with the WMNF News Headlines. 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
5: Well, good afternoon. My name is Randy, and I'm sitting in for Nancy today on the Traffic Jam, having a great time doing it. Today is the 73rd birthday of Geddy Lee of Rush. His parents were Holocaust survivors who emigrated to Toronto, where he got his start in life. He joined Rush in 1968 when he was 15 years old. It took them a few years to get themselves going as a band, but he was one of only two members to play on every Rush record, including their on and off status in the 21st century. In November, they are coming to Tampa for a two-night stand at the Benchmark Arena. I think we should play some Rush this morning. We have a few people who checked in this afternoon to say they wanted to hear some Rush. Here's one of their tunes that I really like called Tom Sawyer off their Moving Pictures album.

Happy to play some Rush for the fans today on Geddy's 73rd birthday. Wow. And as I mentioned before the song, they are coming in November for a two-night stand at the Benchmark in downtown Tampa. So that should be really, really cool for Rush fans to check that out. Leon Bridges has a new album. Hey, I don't like the single that's out too much, but I found this in the album, and this song really is beautiful. It's called Tears of Joy.

0: Well, that's a new release from a group called the Olivia Tremor Control. And you may know that group from about 30 years ago. They were kind of a group that achieved cult adulation back in the 2000s with sort of a Beatlesque psychedelic pop craft. They were from Louisiana, but moved to Athens, Georgia. And here they are in 2026 with a new release, a new song called Garden of Light. That's the Olivia Tremor Control. Before that, we had Snowcaps. That's Waxahachie and her sister Allison with Heathcliff. And right here on 88.5 WMNF, this is The Traffic Jam. My name is Randy. A little disorganized, but hopefully it's coming off okay.
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That is going to be some kind of crazy great event. 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Get your tickets now. How about some jazz? Well, you know, it was just 60 years ago that Duke Ellington brought his fantastic band to the Côte d'Azur in France and had Ella Fitzgerald doing some vocals. And it was just the most magical event of jazz, probably in the whole history of jazz. We're going to check it out right now. Ella and Duke at the Côte d'Azur. And baby, it don't mean a thing. Tell me this isn't the greatest music.

0: Ba-do-wa, do-wa, do-wa, do-wa.
1: Rain, rain, go away. 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
0: Do what,
1: Shibu bum bum, shibu bum bum, shibu bum bum.

Cracker. They're a tropical heat wave and did that song. Oh, what a great one. What a great one that is. Hey, always timely, right? Came out, I don't know, what, 2012 when those things were going on? Still timely today. Well, we heard from several people who really loved hearing Ella Fitzgerald doing that scat singing with the Duke Ellington Band from 1966 on the French Riviera coast, the Côte d'Azur. I thought it was amazing myself, and I hope you enjoyed it too. If you did, let me know. I got a couple of calls and several emails about it. Well, we're going to play you Danger Mouse right now because he is 49 years old. Danger Mouse is a producer who has been nominated for 22 Grammy Awards and won 6. He's produced Beck, Black Keys, Norah Jones, Gorillaz, just about everybody. He is currently a member of the Broken Bells Collective, but probably reached his greatest success as an artist 20 years ago as one of the creators of Gnarls Barkley with his friend CeeLo Green. I'm not going to play you their big hit song Crazy, but I will play you a song from that album that I kind of have always liked a lot called Just a Thought. This is Gnarls Barkley featuring Danger Mouse, who's 49 years old today.

That music was so far ahead of its time. From 1967, the Jimi Hendrix Experience. Three guys making all that sound with Manic Depression. A couple songs about mental illness. Manic Depression by Jimmy. And before that, we heard Gnarls Barkley with Just a Thought. Right here on 88.5 WMNF. It's good to be with you today. Dinosaur Jr. has a new album out. They got started 40 years ago. They kind of brought loud guitars to indie rock when they came around and got started. And now they have this new release that's coming out on August 28th. The lead track, I don't know. It sounds pretty good to me. Sounds like they should hang on rather than hang it up. Here's Dinosaur Jr. on 88.5.

That's Paul Revere and the Raiders. That should be on the Nuggets album. That's real garagey sounding music from 1965. Did you hear that crazy wild guitar solo in there? That's I think they were maybe their first single, Just Like Me by Paul Revere and the Raiders. Dinosaur Jr. did several Got Away. Although that kind of music is quite connected to each other, I do believe. Hope you're enjoying the show so far today on the

Nashville now. He's a rising country kind of star, country rockin' star. And he's coming back along with Christopher James, Adam Randall and the band at Crowbar tomorrow evening. And there may be tickets still available. And here he is right now, Leon Madsen, coming to Crowbar tomorrow night.

0: Anybody can sing like that, you got to see. He'll be playing tomorrow night at Crowbar to help Crowbar close, along with Christopher James and Adam Randall. And what a sad time to lose that wonderful club in Ybor City. We need a new one, and we need Tom DeGeorge to run the new place. I'll just say that right now. Here's Juanita with the news, and we'll be back with Wilco on the other side of the news.
1: Thank you, Randy, and good afternoon. I'm Juanita Hurtado Huérfano with the WNF News Headlines. It is 4:30 p.m. This week, UNESCO added the Okefenokee National Wildlife Refuge to the list of World Heritage Sites. The Okefenokee is the largest blackwater swamp in North America. For Jason Tutoy, senior attorney and Florida policy director for the Center for Biological Diversity, the World Heritage status recognizes the swamp's rich diversity and conservation demands, but comes at a time the federal government doesn't prioritize habitat protection.

0: The World Heritage designation is a cause for celebration, but in and of itself, it does not provide any regulatory protections for a place like Okefenokee. And when we have these rollbacks under the Endangered Species Act from a regulatory perspective, the elimination of harm, that is very concerning because those protections are in place to help conserve species that are would be otherwise threatened by private activities that harm them.
1: Last week, the Trump administration eliminated habitat damage from the definition of harm under the Endangered Species Act. During his second term, the Center for Biological Diversity has filed 123 lawsuits aiming to protect threatened species or their habitats. In state news, on Monday, the temporary protected status once offered to Haitian immigrants expired. With the end of TPS also comes the end of the employment authorization for those Haitian immigrants. Central Florida Public Media's Joe Mario Pedersen has more. We are experiencing some technical difficulties. Moving forward, a challenge to the wording of a proposed constitutional amendment is being heard in court today. A group called Save for Voters from Misleading Ballot Language alleges the referendum is misleading and politically charged. The group, former Republican State Senator Jeff Brands, is part of the group.
2: This is really about trying to get, take a step back. Let's get the at least non-advocacy language on the ballot. Let's at least get to a point where there's some neutral language and begin to talk about both the cost of this and the benefits of it. Right now, it's all benefits.
1: But even if the court finds the ballot summary is misleading, that wouldn't erase the measure from the ballot. Last month, when asked about the case, Governor Ron DeSantis said the attorney general will be required to amend the ballot summary if it is found to be defective.
3: I think we'll win at the trial court, but if you don't, then you got to go and do a quick appeal. And if somehow you lose on that, then you're going to have to tweak. I think they say the attorney general writes the language. And I would say some of these, big government advocates, be careful what you wish for.
1: GOP leaders amended the measure to exempt taxes that fund schools. But city and county officials across the state have warned if voters approve it, the services they provide will suffer. However, supporters of the measure claim local governments have overtaxed homeowners as property values have risen in recent years. And now they need to rein in spending. There have been 17 reported cases of leprosy in Florida so far this year, and cases have been increasing over the past several years. But that doesn't mean more people are getting infected with the disease. Dr. Norman Beattie is an infectious disease specialist at the University of Florida. He says public awareness has grown and that's led to more cases being identified instead of going misdiagnosed or unnoticed.
4: Just bringing awareness to this has likely led to ongoing rise in cases over these last 20 years and even specifically the last several years because of efforts to just improve our understanding of this in our state.
1: He says these cases are likely to be higher than last year, but there's no reason to be alarmed. Leprosy can be treated with antibiotics, so you should know the symptoms and seek medical attention if you have any. Traffic is slow approaching downtown Tampa on I-275 South and I-4 West. Tonight, it will be cloudy and humid with spots of rain and lows in the high 70s. Tomorrow, it will be humid with some thunderstorms and highs in the high 80s. I'm Juanita Hurtado Huérfano with the WMNF News Headlines. 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

0: I think Wilco doesn't want to play, so we're going to try to do something else here. If we can, hang on a bit, and we'll be back with some more info right after we hear this important information.
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I'm having some serious problems here. And hopefully we'll get some music going for you in a minute or two. So stick around and don't go away. And I'll be right back with you with some more music. So stick around.

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I think we're back and rolling here. We've got a band called Twin Temple. They have a new release, and they kind of specialize in satanic ritual, and they have a lot of weird affectations, and they're just a really cool band that kind of draws on 50s and 60s music, and you should listen to them. Their newest song is called Doomed Lovers. This is Twin Temple on 88.5 WMNF, The Traffic Jam.

That is the War and Treaty with one called You Can't Hurt Me Anymore. That's brand new from them. And we heard something else new from the Twin Temple, who are sort of a satanic band, at least in their spirit, not in their way of life. Although maybe, who knows? I'm just talking. I'm just chatting away. My name is Randy, and this is Traffic Jam, the Wednesday Traffic Jam. I'm filling in today as part of the summer team, filling in for Nancy. I'm going to get into that new Rolling Stones album. A lot of people like this album. I've been playing different tracks from it. I got a different track than I've played so far. I don't think anybody else has played this one. It's called Mr. Charm. And every track is kind of pretty good. Whether we're going to listen to these songs 5 years from now, that remains to be, that story remains to be told. Here's the Rolling Stones.

That's the Rolling Stones from their new album, Foreign Tongues, a different track than maybe you've heard before. And I think it's a good track. It's called Mr. Charm. Whatever you say about the Rolling Stones' new album, it's definitely a good one, and I'm glad that they put it out. Well, we're going to check out this... I was just to tell a little story. I do the New York Times crosswords, and they had a clue that said Nigerian singer with one name, one hit wonder, four letters. Who is it? Well, I pretty much figured out that it was Sade, but I really kind of had some thoughts about that. Was Sade a one hit wonder? I know that Smooth Operator was her biggest hit, but she has many other songs that have been featured in movies and TV shows and are considered to be great songs. So I disagree with the New York Times calling Sade a one-hit wonder. We're going to play you something else from Sade, a song that I really like called Paradise on WMNF, The Traffic Jam.

That is the French artist Brigitte Bardot, known for her as a sex symbol in the 60s, and that's from her album I Am Woman, Nu au Soleil, Worship of the Sun song. We heard Summer of Love by the B-52s from their 1986 album, Booming Off the Satellites, and The Girl from Ipanema with Antonio Carlos Jobim and Stan Getz and Astrid Gilberto. And I hope you enjoyed those three summer songs that I don't think anybody else on WMNF has played or will play. So you got them on this show and hope you enjoyed them. My name is Randy and this is The Traffic Jam. I try to play some music that you know and love and some music that maybe you haven't heard and that you would like to hear, or some music that other DJs aren't checking out. There's an artist whose name is Chappelle Roan, who has won many awards in the last 3-4 years for her kind of great music and outrageous lifestyle. She's very much about expressing herself. Self-expression is all that she is about. And I thought this afternoon I would play Chappelle Roan, so you can check her out. This is from her album, The Rise and Fall of a Midwest Princess, and a song called Pink Pony Club. Chappelle Roan.

That's Charles Wright and the Watts 103rd Street Band from 1970, Express Yourself. Before that, we heard from a woman who has no trouble expressing herself, Chappelle Roan, with Pink Pony Club. And I thought that was a pretty great song. I hope you did. Hope you liked it as well. My name is Randy, and this is The Traffic Jam. I had several people write in about Glenn Hansard and that the Irish singer has died. Early this morning, Irish singer-songwriter Glenn Hansard, who won an Academy Award for the 2000 film Once, died in a motorcycle crash on the outskirts of Dublin early this morning. He was 56 years old. His family is deeply shocked and heartbroken, and the news brought tributes from musicians, including Bruce Springsteen and many, many others. Irish police said a man in his 50s died in a single motorcycle crash in Lucan on the western outskirts of the Irish capital before 4:30 a.m. this morning. That's Glenn Hansard. He had a music career and a acting career. He was a member of the Dublin Soul Band in the hit 1991 movie The Commitments. And then he won an Oscar in 2008 for the song Falling Slowly. He was with the band The Frames, but his music career took hold of his fame in a big way. He won the Academy Award for this song, for the best song in a movie. It's a beauty, and we're going to play it right now. He wrote it with his partner in the film, Margetta Irglovia, and it's Falling Slowly. This is Glenn Hansard, died early this morning.

0: Such a beautiful song, won the Academy Award. I saw Glenn Hansard a few years ago. He was playing a set at the non-convention in Philadelphia, which is a radio music convention. And he had a set on the main stage. And he came back to the theater. He had been out walking in Philadelphia, and he came back to the theater with two men. There were two men, I guess they were homeless and were playing for small change on one of the street corners in Philadelphia. And he had been talking to them, and he brought them back on the stage and taught them a couple of his songs, and they backed him on the on those songs. Just tells you a little bit about what kind of a person Glenn Hansard was. Extremely generous and loving and a beautiful, beautiful man that we lost this morning. He was 56 years old. Here's Juanita with the news.
1: Thank you, Randy, and good afternoon. I'm Juanita Hurtado Huérfano with the WMNF News Headlines. It is 5:31 p.m. This week, UNESCO added the Okefenokee National Wildlife Refuge to the list of World Heritage Sites. The Okefenokee is the largest blackwater swamp in North America. For Jason Tutoy, senior attorney and Florida policy director for the Center for Biological Diversity, it is one of the sites everyone should visit at least once in their lives.
2: It is a place that I would recommend that anyone who's just interested in the way America used to look centuries and centuries ago, go and witness. It is unspoiled. I think one of the few places left in the southeastern United States, in both Georgia and Florida for that matter, that really truly are wild still.
1: For Tutoy, the World Heritage designation acknowledges the swamp's rich diversity, but it doesn't provide any conservation regulations or protections.
2: The Okefenokee is still under threat, largely due to the

0: proximity of some proposed mines throughout the years. And beginning in the 1990s, there were attempts to mine Trail Ridge, which would have compromised water levels and the water quality of the swamp. And then through great public outcry and the work of kind of a bipartisan group, those proposals were abandoned, and some of that, those sites were subsequently conserved.
1: Tutoi presents a parallel between the Okefenokee and the Everglades, which received a World Heritage designation in 2010, but is now less than half its original size. Most recently, it was the focal point of an environmental lawsuit due to an immigration detention center that the state called Alligator Alcatraz. And yesterday, Florida put two men to death by lethal injection. Both were convicted in separate murder cases in the 80s. WMNF's Dara Miranova reports capital punishment opponents gathered in Pinellas County as the sentences carried out.
2: Not in our name.
3: James Duckett and Dominic Achicone died by lethal injection at Florida State Prison near Stark. It was the state's first double execution in 62 years. Members of Floridians for Alternatives to Death Penalty gathered in Pinellas County to oppose the executions. One of the protesters, John Sturt, says capital punishment is expensive, doesn't improve public safety, and carries the risk of putting innocent people to death.
4: Executions are bad for the state and for society because they do nothing to reduce the murder rate. In fact, death penalty states have higher murder rates. They're far more expensive than life in prison. Most people don't know that.
3: 19 people have been put to death nationwide this year. 12 of those cases were in Florida. Former FADP's executive director Mark Elliott says that educating the public changes how people view capital punishment.
5: In my experience, once people know more about the death penalty, they turn against it because they realize it's just very bad public policy and there's no need for it.
3: Another lethal injection is scheduled in Florida in August. If it moves forward, the state will continue its record-setting pace of capital punishment in 2026. For WMNF News, I'm Daria Miranova in Clearwater.
1: On Monday, the temporary protected status once offered to Haitian immigrants expired. With the end of TPS also comes the end of the employment authorization. Central Florida Public Media's Jumari Peterson has more.
6: The Florida Healthcare Association expressed concern about the end of TPS for Haitian immigrants. The group, representing long-term care facilities, says estimates show there are 35,000 Haitian immigrants working in Florida's healthcare system, including many nurses in long-term care. In a letter to the Department of Homeland Security earlier this month, the FHCA said the loss of even a small percentage of these experienced caregivers would be detrimental to residents, continuity of care, as well as providers who are already struggling to fill essential positions. The healthcare group urged DHS to consider the, quote, unique workforce needs of long-term care and minimize disruptions to essential caregiving. Florida is already facing a nursing shortage. The Florida Hospital Association estimates the state could face a shortfall of 60,000 nurses by 2035. Joe Mario Pedersen, Central Florida Public Media.
1: Traffic is slow approaching downtown Tampa on I-275 South and I-4 West. Tonight, it will be cloudy and humid with spots of rain and lows in the high 70s. Tomorrow, it will be humid with some thunderstorms and highs in the high 80s. I'm Juanita Hurtado Huérfano with the WMNF News headlines. 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

That's Fontaines, D.C. Boy, it'd be great to have them come to the Tampa Bay area sometime. I got a chance to see them once, and they just blew me away. That's one called Favorite. Before that, the Waterboys with their classic, The Hole of the Moon. What a song. Oh, I'm so glad you could tune in today, and I could play you some of these great songs. And hope you have enjoyed the show so far. It's not over yet. We're going to get to some world music, but I wanted to let you know that coming up on Sunday, I'll be doing the Postmodern Hootenanny, 10 a.m. to 12 noon, playing you a singer-songwriter in roots music. So a kind of a different kind of a show, but it's a show I love doing, and I hope you'll join me next Sunday. That's the next time I'll be on the radio. Usually I'm on Tuesday mornings with the Tuesday morning show, if you can get up early, or if you want to listen on the archive. Well, the show coming up after this one is called The Sound Safari, and it's a great show of world music. And I thought we would close out today with some tracks of bands that played that are playing kind of with world musicians. And we're going to start off with Talking Heads. Their song Nothing But Flowers features Senegalese session guitarist Ivaz and Jock, who provided the Soukous-influenced guitar playing. And then Johnny Marr, formerly of the Smiths, played a high ring range 12-string melodic guitar in this song. And then we'll hear Bonnie Raitt, who brought in Zimbabwean guitarist Oliver Mitikahudzi to play with her on a song. And then we'll hear a new song from Angelique Kidjo and Nile Rodgers. So we're going to kind of set up the Sound Safari with these songs, starting off with Talking Heads. A lot of African percussion on this one, too.

Brand new music from Angela Kijo with Nile Rodgers, Oh Ya Ya. We heard Bonnie Raitt and Talking Heads, both with African guitarists, working with them on their tunes. This has been the Traffic Jam. Thanks for tuning in, and don't go away. If you like world music, Sound Safari is up next on 88.5 WMNF Tampa. Welcome to your new life. 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
1: Thank you.
2: All right, and that was a great song. Two great singers there, Peter Gabriel and Youssou N'Dour from Dakar, Senegal. I guess backed up by the Super Etoile band, and that was, of course, live. Hope you enjoyed that. And once again, my name is John. John DeBrule will be here until 8 p.m. playing music from all around the world. And next, we're going to go to Central Africa. So this guy, this man, we've called him the guitar god of Soukous music, Diblo Dibala, and his group here, Machacha, has come to play in benefit concert before for WMNF, and they played up at Skipper's, and we are going to play one of my favorite songs by them right now. This is Papa et Mama. And after that, by the way, I think I'm going to go right into Ukulele Club de Paris. That's going to be fun.

All right, and that's, let me pause here. That is some great music from, didn't get it. That is some great music there from the Ukulele Club de Paris, and that song was called Cabo Azulado, and really appreciate it. Just got a very nice call from a longtime supporter of WMNF, Charlie, up in Indiana. He's up there listening online and just raving about how great WMNF is and has a lot of old stories. Love to get calls from people like that. Hope you are enjoying what we're doing so far. And now we're going to play some

0: That's a great song. That's a cover of Itty Litty Boom by Nonis Pedro, who was formerly the chief singer for Africando, a really cool band from Africa that played the roots of Cuban music, kind of mixed in with African music. And he was from the Benin Republic. Unfortunately, he's no longer with us, but he left his great voice for us. Hope you enjoyed that. And let's see, we have a message here.
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0: Yeah, it's going to be great fun. I got a call just a few minutes. Somebody asked me when that was, and I told him, listen on the air and you will hear. So hope he did. So next, hey, you know, we just had the World Cup and all sorts of people didn't even hear of the Cape Verde Islands, or the Cape Verde Islands, I guess is the way they say it. And we've been playing music from the Capo Verde for years, you know, all sorts of wonderful, wonderful singers, Cesaria Evora, being the most prominent. We're going to play something from Tam Tam 2000, Me Vuelto Guarillo, from the Cape Verde Islands.

0: Tam Tam 2000. Great song there. Really enjoyed that. Me vuelo cuario.
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0: Sounds like a great idea. Fill it with gas, and it's worth 10 times more. All right, next we're going to hear a really hot song from Morricone, Yeke Yeke. And then after that, I think we'll just scoot on into a Paul Simon song with the Boy Yo-Yo Boys.

All right, that was Paul Simon, of course, and that was from Graceland. Paul Simon with the Bo-Yo-Yo Boys from South Africa. Hope you enjoyed that. All right, next we're going to go to Sweden and listen to Sven Wonder. This song is called Lotus.

0: Some beautiful music from Cameroon there with Mr. Eddie and Sally Niola. Hope you're enjoying Sound Safari. It's 7:01 here on WMNF Tampa. Hope you're enjoying Sound Safari. We'll be here for one more hour. And then Tim comes in with Step Outside.
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0: All right, well, Charlie earlier called in from Indiana, wanted to hear some reggae music. And so it's Equal Rights and Labor Month here on WMNF. So who better to sing about equal rights than Peter Tosh? This song is called Equal Rights.

Peter McIntosh, known as Peter Tosh, with Equal Rights and Justice. Hope you enjoyed that. And that goes out to Charlie up in Indiana. All right, next we're going to go down to the warm isles of the Caribbean. Let's go to Martinique and hear the beautiful dulcet sound of Edith LaFell and Malavoie with La Sarine.

0: That's some 60s pop music from Cambodia with Dara Chom Chan. And that song was called Give Me One Kiss. Hope you enjoyed that. Hope you're enjoying the show. We've gotten a lot of great support tonight. Really appreciate it. And yeah, it's always nice to know that people are out there enjoying what you're doing. Hope you are too. Here's another message.
1: A hurricane can produce a destructive storm surge, even if it doesn't hit the area head-on. The National Hurricane Center says storm surge is responsible for 12% of deaths caused by storms, and more than half of them were over the age of 60. WMNF is your trusted source for emergency information. 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
0: Okay, keep listening to WMNF. All right, now we're going to play an older song from a prior World Cup, and this celebrates, I believe he was a Cameroonian player, Roger Milla, who really excited so many people back in that World Cup. See a player from Cameroon do so well. This is Pepe Kalle.

That's Pepe Kale there with the song Roger Mila. I hope you enjoyed that. Next, we're going to play a little Caribbean Latin music. We're going to start off with El Gran Combo de Puerto Rico with a song called Un Verano in New York, A Summer in New York. And then we're going to play Celia Cruz with Johnny Pacheco and Willie Colon with Combada. Hope you enjoy it.

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That's an Estonian group called Sadu, and that's from a album by Putumayo called Club Putumayo, I assume dance music, and that song was called Si Pole Si. Before that, we heard Quimbada from Celia Cruz, Willie Colon, and Johnny Pacheco, great, great dance music from the Queen of Salsa, and then El Gran Combo de Puerto Rico. Well, we've got about 20 minutes left on Sound Safari. And next, we're going to go back to the Caribbean to hear Tabu Combo with Bese Ba.

That's from a very early album for South African music called The Indestructible Beat of Soweto. And we heard Malatini and the Malatella Queens there. Hope you enjoyed that one. It's love to go back to South African music, especially the Malatini, the Groaner, they called him, because he had that damn deep voice. And the Queens, the lovely Queens, they played up at Skipper's Smokehouse one time. It was amazing, amazing. Well, let's continue on with some Ethio jazz. And this is Alamehu Eshete with Teramantante Zale.

0: Beautiful, beautiful music there from Kenya, actually, from Orchestra Super Mazembe, which my friend Zach Mustache from Omandava Tunesmith taught me. A Super Mazembe is like one of those big tractors or machines that pushes dirt. Ah, Super Mazembe. So that was a great song. Kasango, that was the name. And before that, we heard some Ethiop jazz. Hope you enjoyed that mini set. We've almost out of time here on Sound Safari. Let's get another message in.
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0: 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It's called Solo de Crack from Aldo Sena from Brazil. We'll be back to say goodbye.